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2: There's only one group of people who can say, "The Lord is my shepherd." Only those who have accepted the Good Shepherd as their Savior can say, "The Lord is my shepherd." Because Jesus Christ is the Good Shepherd. He said, "I am the Good Shepherd. My sheep hear my voice, I know them and they follow me. None shall be able to pluck them out of my hand. The Father which gave them to me is greater than all. I and the Father are one."
3: One of the most familiar and best-loved illustrations in all the Bible is the description of the Lord as our shepherd, found in Psalm 23. Today on In Touch, the teaching ministry of Dr. Charles Stanley will see that Jesus perfectly fulfills that role. He provides full comfort, protection, and provision as every believer's good shepherd.
2: Why do you suppose it's so difficult for us to believe with all of our heart that God loves us and that He cares for us as individuals? Well, there are probably several reasons, and one of them is that we can't quite picture the fact that God, in all of His glory and majesty and power, could be interested in little simple things in life that concern us. I think another reason is we can't even imagine that God, who is this awesome God who's governing the entire universe, could even think about being concerned about something as insignificant as my personal individual need. Or it just may be that we feel so guilty about our own past sins and so forth. How could God be so caring and tender and loving toward us when we don't deserve it? And then I think sometimes people have the idea, well, God's just too busy. I hear people say, well, God's too busy to be thinking about something as insignificant as my own personal need. Well, the only problem with that kind of thinking is this, and that is that we will go through life missing the joy of an intimate relationship with a God who loves us and desires to walk with us. We likewise will miss the sense of security and confidence that we have with Him moment by moment and day by day. We end up being a loser no matter how you look at it when we do not understand who He is, because you see, most people go all the way through their life never realizing that there was someone who desired to walk with them every step of the way, through the difficulties, through the hardships, through the times of joy. And it's that person I want to talk about in this message. And I want you to turn, if you will, to the 23rd song, because the person who desires to walk with us every single day of our life is called the Good Shepherd. And the 23rd Psalm, if you'll turn there for a moment, let's read these six verses together. Probably the most quoted passage of Scripture in all the Bible. Probably the one that's the most familiar to everybody, who saints and sinners alike know something about the 23rd Psalm. Only 55 Hebrew words in it, 115 English words. 3,000 years ago, the psalmist David wrote this. It's just as applicable today as it was then. Why? Because it applies to how we live and where we live every single day of our life, and nothing is missing. And one of the interesting things about this psalm is this. In every single verse, here's what you find. God is doing something for us. He is our good shepherd. Listen to what he says. "The Lord is my shepherd. I shall not want. He makes me to lie down in green pastures. He leads me beside quiet or still waters. He restores my soul. He guides me or leads me in the paths of righteousness for his name's sake. Even though I walk through the valley of the shadow of death, I fear no evil, for thou art with me, thy rod and thy staff, they comfort me. Thou preparest a table before me in the presence of mine enemies. Thou anointest my head with oil. My cup overflows. Surely goodness and loving kindness, or mercy, will follow me all the days of my life, and I will dwell in the house of the Lord forever. Well, what I'd like to do is I'd like for us to look at this passage of Scripture in the light of that whole idea that God is a caring God, that He cares for us, and He cares for every single detail of our life. There's not anything about you that is not important in the eyes of God. There's nothing about you that He will neglect, nothing He's going to overlook. He is indeed a caring shepherd. Now, let's begin in this first verse when he says, the Lord is my shepherd. And what I'd like for you to do is to look at it in this light. What kind of shepherd is he? This is the kind he is. He is a personal shepherd. Look at this. The Lord is my shepherd. He didn't say he was a shepherd. He is one of many shepherds. He's my shepherd. That's what David the psalmist said. And you see, when he says, the Lord is my shepherd, who is he referring to? Well, of course, David did not understand about Jesus as you and I. The word Lord, if you'll notice here, is in all capitals, which means he is referring to Jehovah, Jehovah God. That word is found some 7,000 times in the Old Testament, referring to God. Now, I want you to turn, if you will, to John, the 10th chapter. Because in John, the 10th chapter, you and I will see very clearly who the Good Shepherd is. God the Father, God the Son, God the Holy Spirit. Who is the Good Shepherd? Look at this, if you will. The 10th chapter of John, as Jesus is talking and sharing this particular discourse about his love for his children, those of us who are his followers, here's what he said. He said in verse 11, I am the Good Shepherd. The Good Shepherd lays down his life for the sheep. And then if you'll notice again in verse 14, I am the good shepherd, and I know my own, and my own know me. Who is the good shepherd? The good shepherd is the person of the Lord Jesus Christ. He says, the Lord is my shepherd. Now, what does it mean? It simply means that you and I have a relationship with him. If he is my shepherd, I have a personal relationship with him. And so when you think in terms of the good shepherd, you may have the idea, well, how could God be so interested in those minor details? Why do you think he puts things like this in the Scripture? In order to unveil to us the tender, caring love and concern that he has for us. And so he says, the Lord is my shepherd, not a shepherd. Now, when he says that we will follow him, I will never forget this. I remember exactly when it was, July 1963. And I was in Jerash over in the Holy Land, and it was setting in the evening, sun was setting, and I saw these two shepherds come with their flock to a well. And we were sitting there in a restaurant and just having a little bite, and I thought, now this is really going to be interesting, because all of a sudden, these two shepherds met, began talking, all their sheep began to mingle. I mean, they were just all around the place. I thought, now I'm going to find out if this is really true or not. Well, I don't know how long they were there, probably 20 minutes or so, not too long, and next thing I know, one of those shepherds turned around, said something, and started walking away. Those sheep separated. That shepherd's sheep knew the shepherd's voice. And next thing you know, his sheep have wandered out among all the rest of them, and he's on his way up the hillside, and there goes his flock. He didn't have to go say, you come with me, you come with me, you come with me. They just knew exactly what to do. They knew the shepherd's voice. Now, let me ask you a question. Do you know the shepherd's voice? When God speaks to you, can you identify that it's the Lord Jesus Christ speaking to you? Or you have to say, well, I wonder if this is just what I'm imagining. I wonder if it's just something, is this my imagination? Is this something that I want? Am I just thinking this up? He said, my sheep hear my voice, I know them, and they follow me. You see, the truth is, Jesus Christ is the good shepherd. And if I know him and I love him, I'm going to follow him. Now, Who can say the Lord is my shepherd? Just because somebody says, well, I believe in God? No. The Lord is my shepherd. That is a personal relationship. How do you have a personal relationship with the great shepherd? You have a personal relationship by coming to the realization that you're sinful, acknowledging his death on the cross, and receiving him by faith as your personal savior. How can the one who's the savior of the world be your good shepherd and you reject the savior? You can't reject the savior and have the shepherd. Jesus said, I am the good shepherd. God the Father, God the Son, God the Holy Spirit, the Trinity that makes up the triune God, the Trinity. God the Father, God the Son, God the Spirit. And when you think in terms of the creation, who's there creating the world? Jesus Christ. He is the good shepherd. You cannot pray this, and oftentimes this is a prayer. The Lord is my shepherd, I shall not want. That's the way people oftentimes, especially when they're in trouble, they will pray this as if it's a press, not a prayer. He's simply expressing his relationship to the Father. So what I want to ask is this, two things. Can you honestly say, the Lord is my shepherd? Who are we referring to? Jesus Christ, the Son of God, who went to the cross and died for your sins and mine. That's who he is. Can you say, yes, I know his voice and I follow him? That is the will and purpose and plan of God for all of us. So first of all, he says he is a personal shepherd. Secondly, he is a providing shepherd. Look at this. The Lord is my shepherd, I shall not want. Why? Because he's my shepherd. What's he doing? He's carrying out his responsibility. His responsibility is to see to it that we have our needs met. And so he says he leads the sheep, as David would certainly lead his sheep to the green pastures, those that are ripe for food. Leads them to green pastures. Notice what he says. And he says he leads them beside quiet waters, still waters. And so when the sheep are being led by their shepherd, and they are being led into green pastures where they can feed, and beside quiet waters, not rushing waters, quiet waters, that's the best they can have it. There's the shepherd in sight for their protection. Here are green pastures, and here are still waters. What was David saying to us? Simply this, that the good shepherd has committed himself to supplying our material and physical needs, and he is also committed himself to supplying our emotional and spiritual needs. Quiet waters, still waters, peace. Not only those physical and material things that we need, but peace for our life. And so as you think in terms of what your needs are, what your wants are, you see, the truth is if I have a want in my life or some need in my life, and that need's not being met, then what do I have to say? I have to say, well, Lord, is this just a psalm? In other words, are you really committing yourself to meeting all of my needs? That's what he says. He says, the Lord is my shepherd, and because he's my shepherd and he carries out his responsibility, he says, I will not be in want. Now, I may want some things that I should not have. And if I want some things I should not have, I have to remember that the good shepherd, listen, he's a good shepherd. And the good shepherd does what? He does what is best for the sheep. He leads them into good pastures, and he leads them beside pure waters or still waters, certainly not waters that are poison. And so therefore, when he says, the Lord is my shepherd, I shall not want. So we said, first of all, he's the personal shepherd. He's mine. That is when I've received him as my personal savior, first of all. Secondly, that he's a providing shepherd. Whatever my needs are, he has assumed responsibility to guide me in such a way that if I listen to his voice, and if I follow him, every single need is going to be met, or the good shepherd will have failed, and the good shepherd, who is absolutely omniscient, and listen, who knows all about our needs even before we know about them, listen, he's not going to be surprised by anything. He always has perfect provision, and if you'll notice what Paul said, he said that our God will supply all of our needs according to his riches, his wealth, his abundance in glory in Christ Jesus, which means as we follow Christ, who is the good shepherd, he assumes responsibility and he will see to it that every need is met. If I have a need that is unmet, I need to look at the master, the good shepherd, and ask him why, what's going on in my life that somehow this need is not being met. So first of all, he's a personal shepherd, then he's a providing shepherd. Third thing I want you to notice is this. And that is, he is a pardoning shepherd. He says, he is my shepherd, I shall not want. Makes me to lie down in green pastures. He leads me beside quiet waters. He restores my soul. I think there are two things here when we think in terms of having our soul restored. Well, let's think in terms of what happens to sheep. What do? They wander. They can be behind the shepherd and around the shepherd and following the shepherd and keeping their eyes on the shepherd. He's always a symbol of protection for them. But sheep do what? They by nature just wander. You know how we get out of God's will? We get out of God's will by taking our eyes off the good shepherd and looking at something that looks like it's greener and fresher and more inviting and better than God has provided at the present moment. That is, if we see something that looks better, what we're saying is, Lord, good shepherd, thank you very much for leading me here. But I think I'm attracted to that over there because that looks greener and looks more refreshing and more satisfying. And I think I'll have more contentment. So I'm going over there and feed. What I'm saying is to the good shepherd, the Lord Jesus, I think I know better about what I need than you do. And so what happens? That's what gets us in trouble. We wander away from our Lord because we think we know better than He does. And at the moment, something appears better, and we're attracted by something that appears better. And the next thing we know, we are out of the will of God and wondering why we are in want because we've taken our eyes off the shepherd. He says He restores our soul. So what happens? When the sheep wander away, the Bible says the good shepherd goes after them. And what does he do? Here's what he does not do. He does not walk up to the sheep and take his rod and go, whack! You know better than that. He knows that sheep are dumb. So what does he do? Yeah. And God knows how dumb we act sometimes, doesn't he? So what does he do? He picks the sheep up, puts it in his arms, carries it back to the fold or to the rest of the sheep, puts it down, moves on. No scolding, no beating because the sheep wandered away. Here's what he was saying. I love people no matter what. The good shepherd loves all kinds of sheep. And sometimes all of us flounder and wander and think we know better than God does. What does he do? He's always there to forgive us. God's never there with his rod to beat us. He does not condemn us. You know why? Listen, God is a very intelligent being. He knows that we in our frailties, in our weaknesses, and in our naturalness, that we are naturally going to, at times, we're going to flounder and we're going to wander and we're going to think it's greener there than it is here. And what happens? We get out of God's will. Does God get upset? Does he get angry? No, he doesn't. What does he do? He chastens us in order to teach us what? That if you go over there, you're going to get in trouble. You're going to end up in one. That's not what you want. You think that's what you want, but I do know better where the green pastures and the cool waters are. How many times have I ever gotten lost by putting my compass in my pocket and think I can figure this one out? And finally get out there somewhere and think, Lord, I think I'm lost. You know why? Because I thought I was a little smarter than I was, and I thought I don't need a compass. If you're not watching the good shepherd, you're going to get yourself in trouble. He says he's there to restore us, to bring us back, and that is exactly what he does because he loves us. He says if we confess our sins, now watch this. This way we read it. We read it, but this is what we think. If we confess our sins, he's faithful and just to forgive us of our sins and cleanse us from all unrighteousness and then whip us good. No, that's not what he says. He is a tender, loving shepherd. Now, it's difficult for us to visualize an omnipotent, omniscient, omnipresent, all-knowing, holy God acting like a shepherd. But you know what? We act like sheep. Does he not say, all we like sheep have gone astray? We have. And so what happens? He says, and the Father has placed upon him the iniquity of us. Who has suffered for our sin? Jesus. In order that we may be forgiven and taken into his arms and brought back into the fold and restored. But I think there's something else involved in this restoration when he says he restores our soul. All of us, for example, have our lifestyle. All of us are probably busy to some degree, and you have responsibilities in your home and your family and your business and all the rest. And so all of us at times get tired, and we get weary, and we get a little faint-hearted. And what happens? We get sort of worn out. And when he says he restores our soul, What is he talking about? Not only is he restoring me when I sin against him and disobey him, but he restores these souls and refreshes our weariness and our tiredness. He knows that we face situations and circumstances that are emotionally tiring and emotionally draining. And knowing that, what does he do? He desires to restore our soul. How does he do that? It is in fellowship with him. And you see, if I'm wise enough to understand that spending time with him alone is the greatest soul refresher there is. Your spirit restored. Now, the body oftentimes may need restoration and rest from your daily duties and so forth. But when it comes to restoring my soul, how's it restored? Intimacy. Intimacy with the Good Shepherd, with Jesus. Intimacy with him, listening to him and letting him put his arms around you and hold you tight and remind you that he loves you with all of his infinite divine love he pours out upon us. What is the Good Shepherd doing? He genuinely loves every single one of his sheep. He is there to do what? To restore that soul, to lift that soul, to cheer them up and to encourage them. And not some platitudes, but when he says he restores our soul, he has the capacity to enable me to step above the circumstance, no matter what it is, and keep going regardless of what's happening around me. He restores our soul. You know what? There's not anybody else in the world who can. The Lord is my shepherd, I shall not want. Makes me to lie down in green pastures, leads me beside quiet, still waters. He says he does what? He restores our soul.
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2: Even though I walk through the valley of the shadow of death, I fear no evil. When I think about your life and mine, is it not true that when you and I get up every day, we walk through a valley of the shadow of death? What are we talking about? For example, when I think about the loneliness, the insecurity, the rejection that people feel, when I think about all of the disappointments and the poor self-esteem that people have to live with, when they walk day by day, it's like walking through a valley And the shadow that's there is a shadow that's it's reminding them of things that they have to deal with every day. We're not talking about just when you die. Every day, you and I walk through valleys. Every day, we face difficulties and hardships. What is he saying? All the things that we walk through, he says, I will fear no evil. I'm not going to fear anything on Monday, Tuesday, Wednesday, Thursday, Friday, Saturday, and Sunday, this week, next month, next year, next decade, no matter what. Why? Because the good shepherd is with me. But you see, the only people who can say that are those who have trusted the good shepherd, who is the Savior, Jesus, as their personal Savior. Then you can say what Jesus said. What did he say? He said, I'll never leave you nor forsake you.
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Hi, God bless all of you at WCNO. I try to listen up here in the Fort Pierce area. I really enjoy the Grace Emmanuel Church and also Charles Stanley. I'm so glad that you broadcast his messages too. God bless all of you and have you in my thoughts and prayers, all that you do. And thank you for the good music that you provide too. Have a good week ahead. Pray for the seniors like me and all this nation. God bless you.

0: Just as Pharaoh tempted and tested Moses with compromise, so the child of God is tempted today. Welcome to Through the Bible. That's the warning that our teacher, Dr. J. Vernon McGee, gives to us as the Bible Bus continues its journey through the amazing and surprisingly relevant Old Testament book of Exodus. This time, we're going to look at chapters 9 and 10. I'm your host, Steve Schwetz, and before we begin, let's hear from a couple of fellow passengers on the Bible Bus with us. First, here's a voicemail from a fellow listener in Canada.
1: Hi there. I'd love to tell my story. My name is Amir. I'm 63 years old. I live in Calgary, Canada. I've been listening since I was just a young kid when my parents gave me a shortwave radio that also had AM. I used to tune around and listen, and I'd hear this funny, beautiful accent of this Texas preacher.

0: didn't know anything about the Bible. I didn't know anything about God. And it was 10 years later that I had actually come to know Jesus. But since then, I've heard the best, the most consistent, the most honest approach and sharing of the Word of God that I've ever heard. I've been to Bible college. I've been a youth pastor. I've listened in earnest to all the best preaching and teaching in the world as I've traveled. And every time I think I just want to hear an honest, straightforward, no-nonsense approach to the Word of God, it's Dr. McGee. The funny thing is now I drive a school bus. So I am on the bus, literally. And for the past 7 years after I got my kiddos in the mornings, I always tune on. Today I filled up a bus. I hope that goes to further reaching everybody out there with the same wonderful, straightforward Word of God that I've come to trust with Dr. McGee. I wish I'd met him in person, but I know one day we'll catch up. Thank you very much for your ministry, for the word that you send out. But I want you to know how much I appreciate, especially in the day of so much confusion and misinterpretation of the Word of God out there by some well-meaning and some obviously not well-meaning people. Thank you again for the work you do, and I really appreciate your consistent approach. I want you to know that I've had kids on the bus that have been saved, who I've been able to share with. I'm not allowed to proselytize, but I am allowed to answer questions. And when they ask, who is that on the radio, I tell them, and they get the whole story. Don't stop. You guys are doing a wonderful job. And thank you again for all you do. Be blessed. Be encouraged. And I hope that tank of gas I bought this morning goes a long way in the kingdom of God. All the best.
1: Well, thanks, Amir. Thanks for your faithful study of God's Word and for sending a donation to fill up that gas tank so that the Bible bus can continue in Calgary and around the world in more than 250 languages. We're praying that you keep flinging that seed on your bus, and I'll save you a seat on this one. And then here's a note. This is from a friend named Papa T. Good morning, Steve, Greg, and the many unseen faithful people who produce and bring TTB and Dr. McGee's studies of the whole Word of God to the world. I have been blessed by this study and to be a prayer partner on the World Prayer Team for over 15 years. It's the daily bread that starts my day. Please know that I am always praying with a grateful heart for God's continued use of this ministry to fling the seed of the gospel of Jesus Christ to all who will listen. God bless you all, my brothers and sisters around the world. May the Lord do many mighty things in your lives and prepare us all for his imminent return to take us home to him. Praise God. Well, thanks for your faithful partnership in prayer. I'm so grateful that you're joining us on this journey. And then our last note comes from Reginald, who tells us this. Love your ministry. Way back in 1975, I remember hearing you on the radio. The years went by and I fell. But then in the early 2000s, you were still there. 2 years ago, my wife of almost 40 years died and I'm alone again. But I listen and study the Bible with you on YouTube. I've learned so much. The Word of God never comes back void. I will continue to support this beautiful ministry. I'm glad you're back aboard with us, by the way, Reginald. Thanks for the support and for your company on the Bible bus. Isn't it such an encouragement to hear how God's moving in the lives of our listening family, don't you think? Well, you know, we'd love to celebrate God's work in your life as well. 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Let's pray and get right to our study. Lord, thank you for the faithfulness and timeliness of your word that speaks to us wherever we are. Give us soft hearts so that we can know you better. In Jesus' name, amen. Now turn to Exodus 9 as we go through the Bible with Dr. J. Vernon McGee.
2: Now, last time in the 9th chapter of Exodus, we took up the plague that is mentioned there. And this is that of the murrain that was on the cattle. And I tell you, they were all round worshiping sick cows. which to me has a note in it of humor. And then in verse 8, why, we come here to this statement, and I'll begin reading. The Lord said unto Moses and unto Aaron, take to you handfuls of ashes of the furnace, and let Moses sprinkle it toward the heaven in the sight of Pharaoh, and it shall become small dust in all the land of Egypt, and shall be a boil, breaking forth with blains upon man and upon beast throughout all the land of Egypt. And they took ashes of the furnace and stood before Pharaoh, and Moses sprinkled it up toward heaven, and it became a boil, breaking forth with blains upon man and upon beast. Now, I don't know this, but I assume, since this one was done right in the presence of Pharaoh, that Pharaoh was the first one that got the boils, by the way. And verse 11, and the magicians could not stand before Moses because of the boils, for the boil was upon the magicians and upon all the Egyptians. And you see, with Pharaoh all the time were these magicians, a wise man. They were his counselors, and they got the boils also. You remember, they were able to duplicate the first three, but after that, they were not able to. They were unable to duplicate the one that had to do with the lice upon the dust of the earth. And they now are being infected by one of the judgments. Now, do you notice, for the first time, God is touching man as well as beast. It's affecting man personally, his own physical body. And this, of course, meant that the priests in that day were spotless. They could not serve in the temple with any kind of a breaking out or sickness. And now the magicians, they take off. Believe me, they're gone. The priests, well, they can't serve. They're unclean. And so they are having really a holiday as far as all this worship in Egypt. And you can imagine what it was. I walked over part of the ruins of the city of Memphis. And by the way, practically all the ruins are gone now. But they know something of the extent of that great city that was there. And down one thoroughfare and up another, temple after temple, I forget how many hundreds of temples, well over 1,000, that were in that city, and priests serving at all of them. Now you can imagine what it did, why it brought to a halt all of that false worship, and everything slowed down to a standstill, and all the bright lights went off. I noticed reading at the time that they had the strike up at Las Vegas, there on Glitter Gulch, where they probably have more neon lights than any place in the world, I'm told. And I haven't been through there in years, but I'm told that if you fly over it at night, why, you think the sun's coming up. It's so bright. Well, when they had the strike, the lights went out, the hotels closed up, the people left, and it brought a deadness. It was so startling that they had to settle the strike and begin immediately. Well, you can imagine what's happened here in the land of Egypt. False religion is out of business, and they are all got boils. They can't serve. And so you have up a sign on all the temples closed because of sickness. We read now in verse 12, it reveals the condition again of the heart of Pharaoh. And the Lord hardened the heart of Pharaoh. You see, God's making him stand to it now, even when he himself has boils. And he hearkened not unto them as the Lord had spoken unto Moses. And the Lord said unto Moses, rise up early in the morning, stand before Pharaoh, and say unto him, thus saith the Lord God of the Hebrews, let my people go, that they may serve me. And how many times have we read that God says, let my people go? And he's not letting them go yet. You can see his heart is indeed hardened. For I will at this time send all my plagues upon thine heart and upon thy servants, upon thy people, that thou mayest know that there's none like me in all the earth. For now I will stretch out my hand, that I may smite thee and thy people with pestilence, and thou shalt be cut off from the earth. And in every deed for this cause have I raised thee up, for to show in thee my power, and that my name may be declared throughout all the earth. Now God says that I'm going to use you, Pharaoh to demonstrate my power throughout all the earth. And actually, God uses the wrath of man really to praise him. And here is a case of it. Now, verse 17, as yet exaltest thou thyself against my people, that thou wilt not let them go. Behold, tomorrow, about this time, will I cause it to rain a very grievous hail, such as hath not been in Egypt since the foundation thereof even until now. Now, the land of Egypt is a land of no rain. I was told when I was there that they had less than 1 inch of rain. And the year that I was there, it was, of course, early spring, in long about May, and they had not had a drop of rain that year. And I do not know how much they got during the year, but averages out less than an inch of rain. Now they're going to have a rain, and the kind of which they could do without. And we are told here, verse 19, send therefore now and gather thy cattle and all that thou hast in the field, for upon every man and beast which shall be found in the field and shall not be brought home, the hail shall come down upon them, and they shall die. He that feared the word of the Lord among the servants of Pharaoh made his servants and his cattle flee into the houses. You see, it's a question here whether you believe God or not. God says, get your servants in, your cattle in. Many didn't believe God, and they were judged by the hail and were destroyed, of course. But God gave them a chance, you see. Just a question of whether you believe God or not. And that holds good today. Verse 21, and he that regarded not the word of the Lord left his servants and his cattle in the field. And that was, of course, to a great disadvantage. Now, Isis is the goddess of the air. And you find a great deal that's said about her in the religion of Egypt. And she's one of the principal members of the theophany, by the way. She is one that was very prominent in the land of Egypt. Now, hail is actually directed against her. But you see, it touches mankind, and that's very important to note. Now we have in verse 22, and the Lord said unto Moses, stretch forth thine hand toward heaven, that there may be hail in all the land of Egypt, upon man, upon beast, upon every herb of the field throughout the land of Egypt. And Moses stretched forth his rod toward heaven, and the Lord sent thunder and hail, and the fire ran along upon the ground, and the Lord rained hail from the land of Egypt. So there was hail, and fire mingled with the hail, very grievous, such as there was none like it in all the land of Egypt since it became a nation. And the hail smote throughout all the land of Egypt, all that was in the field, both man and beast, and the hail smote every herb of the field and brake every tree of the field. Now, those that didn't believe God, naturally, they made no provision for protection. That's the same message that God has for the world today, that judgment is coming, and that a man's not wise today to go on as if nothing is going to happen. It was that way in the days of Noah. It will be that when he comes again in judgment. And here you have a great many didn't believe God. All God does is ask you to believe him. Now again, we are reminded of the fact in verse 26, only in the land of Goshen, where the children of Israel were, was there no hail. You see, from here on, the land of Goshen is spared from the plagues that are coming on the land. And we find here that the plague now of the hail had a tremendous effect upon the land of Egypt. For instance, we're told in verse 31, and the flax and the barley was smitten, for the barley was in the ear and the flax was bold, so that flax was for the garments, for clothing, barley for food. And the wheat and the rice also, we're told, was smitten. They weren't grown up. It was all beaten down, and this was a judgment against the foodstuff and the clothing. You see, God is now striking at man, and Pharaoh was smitten first, and he ought to wake up, but he's not. He's hardened. We're told here, verse 35, and the heart of Pharaoh was hardened, neither would he let the children of Israel go as the Lord had spoken by Moses. He would not yield yet. Well, you wonder what it's going to take to make it possible for this man to let them go. All right, now notice God prepares to move again. And here he says, "And the Lord said unto Moses, Go in unto Pharaoh, for I have hardened his heart and the heart of his servants, that I might show these my signs before him, and that thou mayest tell in the ears of thy son and of thy son's son what things I have wrought in Egypt, and my signs which I have done among them, that ye may know how that I am the Lord." Now you see, God has many reasons for doing what he does. One of them was to make this man Pharaoh to reveal what was in his heart, that he's this kind of a man, that he was a godless man. You see, God could have taken the children of Israel immediately out of the land of Egypt without even making any contact with Pharaoh, and many people would say, the critic would, and many, I'm sure, would offer the objection, well, God certainly was not fair to Pharaoh. He should have given him an opportunity to have let the children go and given this man an opportunity for salvation. Well, friend, that's exactly what God has done. He didn't take them out immediately now. But also, God is demonstrating to his own people, before he got them in the wilderness, what he was able to do, and that he was able to not only deliver them out of Egypt, but he was well able to bring them into the land that he had promised to give to Abraham, Isaac, and to Jacob. Now I read here in verse 2 of chapter 10, "And that thou mayest tell in the ears of thy son, thy son's sons, what things I have wrought in Egypt." And at the Passover now for almost 4,000 years, it's the oldest religious holiday that there is, why, the story has been told about how God delivered his people out of the land of Egypt. Now verse 3, "And Moses and Aaron came in unto Pharaoh and said unto him, Thus saith the Lord God of the Hebrews, How long wilt thou refuse to humble thyself before me? Let my people go, that they may serve me. Else, if thou refuse to let my people go, behold, tomorrow will I bring the locusts into thy coast, and they shall cover the face of the earth, that one cannot be able to see the earth, and they shall eat the residue of that which is escaped, which remaineth unto you from the hail, and shall eat every tree which groweth for you out of the field. And they shall fill thy houses, the houses of thy servants, the houses of all the Egyptians, which neither thy fathers nor thy father's father have seen since the day that they were upon the earth unto this day. And he turned himself and went out from Pharaoh. And Pharaoh's servant said unto him, How long shall this man be a snare unto us? Let the men go, that they may serve the Lord their God. Knowest thou not yet that Egypt is destroyed?" Now what he's saying is just simply this: the land of Egypt is being absolutely demolished, and it's destroyed by these plagues that are coming on the land. How long are you going to go along with this type of thing? Why not at least make a compromise with these people? And so we find here that Moses and Aaron now are brought in again unto Pharaoh. And he said unto them, now here's his third compromise, "Go serve the Lord your God, but who are they that shall go?" And Moses said, "We'll go with our young, with our old, with our sons, with our daughters, with our flocks and with our herds will we go, for we must hold a feast unto the Lord." And he said unto them, "Let the Lord be so with you as I will let you go, and your little ones, look to it, for evil is before you. Not so, go now, ye that are men, and serve the Lord, for that ye did desire." And they were driven out from Pharaoh's presence. The compromise now is this: Moses, you go on out in the wilderness with the man, with the adults, but you leave the children in the land, and you go out without them. Well, Pharaoh, I think, suspected that if they got 3 days in the wilderness, they would keep going. And so he wants to stop that, and he knows if he keeps the children, they had not run away. They would come back for their children. Now, this again has a corollary. It's a pattern for believers today. I think that as Pharaoh tested and tempted this man Moses with a compromise, that the child of God is today tempted with a compromise. In fact, you will find these four compromises parallel in the Christian life. Now, first of all, of course, is be a Christian, but don't be narrow. And then you be a Christian, but don't go too far in this. If you insist on doing certain things, well, don't make a practice of it. In other words, compromise. Now, this, as someone has said, is probably the most subtle temptation of all. In other words, there are a great many people are told today, and a great many Christians, I'm of the opinion I'm speaking to a great many Christians like this right now. Yes, you go ahead and be a Christian, but remember that your children are being brought up in the world in Egypt, and you want to prepare them for Egypt so that today we have a great conflict in the average Christian home. I've seen this again and again. There is this matter of the child being brought up under an educational system that's absolutely contrary to Christianity. And he's told, well, he must get along in the world, and that the child of God's in the world, and that the child of God, since he's to be in the world, he's to get in the world and make all the money he can and get involved in the world. Friends, I've been a pastor a long time, over 30 years. I haven't learned very much, but I've learned a few things. And I have seen again and again and again a godly father and mother, and yet they want everything for their children. They say, we want them to have the best education. We want them to get up in the world. We want them to succeed. We want them to be successful. We want them to get rich. And believe me, one after another has fallen, one after another has departed from the Lord. This is the most subtle temptation that comes today to Christian parents. And I personally think that's the problem right now in the Christian home, where we've got young people in rebellion. What did you expect, my friend, when you sent them to these worldly institutions and he came home one day, a hippie or something even worse, and you say, my, how could he do that brought up in a Christian home? He did that because actually he wasn't brought up in a Christian home. The parents are lovely Christian people, but they didn't train really the children in the Christian values and in Christian things. They were so anxious and ambitious for them to get on in the world, and they've lost them. Oh, how they have been lost today. This is the most subtle temptation of it all. And I spent time with it because I think it's rather important. But we're going to have to leave off there today, my beloved.
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0: Dr. Michael Youssef is standing by, ready to help you see that the book of Revelation is remarkably significant for today. It's next on Leading the Way.
1: Those seven churches represent the complete picture of the condition of all churches throughout history. It doesn't matter what time you've lived in, it doesn't matter where you are, it doesn't matter where you go, every church will come under one of the seven categories. And that is why Revelation is for today. The book of Revelation is for today.
0: In the pages of Revelation, it's easy to get lost in the dramatic, prophecy-laden, end times content. But up next on Leading the Way, Dr. Michael Youssef reveals how the last book of the Bible is also packed with practical words from Jesus himself for 2026. Growing up in the Middle East, combined with his Bible school and seminary training, and of course years of pastoral service, gives Dr. Youssef unique perspectives on biblical teaching. And he's ready to bring the mysteries of Revelation into the light. Let's listen together as Dr. Michael Youssef continues his series called An End Times Warning for the Modern Day Church.
1: The book of Revelation opens with a prologue. And the opening of that prologue you saw in verse 3, where there is a specific blessing to those who not only read it, but heed it. In fact, there is another one at the end, like two bookends, two blessings, one at the beginning, one at the end, for everyone who studies and reads and heeds the book of Revelation. In his greeting to the churches, the Lord Jesus pronounces grace and peace. In all the writings of the New Testament, grace and peace. Have you ever asked yourself why none of them would write peace and then grace? Have you ever thought about that? Because no one can ever have the peace of God before receiving the grace of God. Until you receive the grace of God, you cannot have peace of God. Only the grace of God through Jesus Christ could give you peace, even in the midst of turmoil, even in the difficult times of life. And so John goes on to describe Jesus as the faithful witness, the firstborn from the dead, and the ruler of the kings of the earth. Why does he call Jesus the faithful witness? In fact, he is the faithful witness par excellence, because he is the one who came from heaven to reveal the Father. And therefore his testimony is true. In John 14:9, he said, "He who has seen me has seen the Father." Jesus is the firstborn from the dead. You see, even the people that Jesus raised from the dead, they rose in their normal bodies. But Jesus is the only one, the first one, who rose from the dead in a glorified body. He's the first, but then we will follow. For we too will rise in glorified bodies. Those who worship Jesus, those who love Jesus, those who cannot wait for Jesus to come back, they will be in a glorified body. We're not going to be dismembered spirits floating around or angels on the clouds. No, we will have glorified bodies just like Jesus' body after the resurrection. That's why he is the firstborn. He's the first one we will follow. Verse 5, he said, he's the ruler of the kings of the earth. Look around you today. You don't find too many kings and rulers of the world bowing to Jesus. But make no mistake about it, they will. All of them will. All of them will. Even if they think they're mighty and powerful, they will bow their knees to Jesus. The day is coming when every knee will bow and every tongue will confess. Whether they like it or not, they're going to do it. Still, we're in verse 5. Jesus loves us, and he has freed us from our sins by his blood. Listen carefully, please. I know we sing about the blood of Jesus. I know we can imagine the blood of Jesus on the cross. And the symbol of the communion wine, it reminds us of the blood of Jesus. And even believers, we believe in the power of the blood of Jesus. But John saw with his own eyes that blood dripping from the cross as he alone stood there by the cross. He saw with his own eyes how the holy and righteous blood of Jesus stained the earth, He saw with his own eyes. He watched Jesus as he bled to death while all the others fled and ran away. John watched Jesus' last drop to drop from his holy body, drained from his body, his mangled body. And if John lived to be 1,000 years old, he will never forget that blood dripping from the cross. And so John says, remember, it is only the blood of Jesus that can save you. It is only the blood of Jesus that can set you free. It is only the blood of Jesus that can break the chain of addiction and the chain of sin. Try it. Every time you're faced with temptation and you're about to wander off into the far country, you're turning against the Lord and His Word and want to sin, try to plead the blood of Jesus. You will experience it. Every time you're in trouble, plead the blood of Jesus. Every time you feel rejected and unloved, claim the blood of Jesus. Every time you feel guilt and shame, plead the blood of Jesus. Now, amen belongs here. For He bled to death so that He might set us free from the power of sin. And when He sets us free, He makes us into priests. No longer do we need to go to a priest for confession. We no longer do we need to go to a priest to intercede on our behalf like they did in the Old Testament. For the door to the throne room of God is wide open for us to come in and come out anytime, any moment. For we now are priests. We can come straight to the high priest. Verse 7. Here John quotes the prophet Daniel. And Daniel prophesied not only about Jesus' first coming, but he also prophesied about Jesus' second coming. He said in Daniel chapter 7, look, He's coming with clouds. Now let me stop here, because I remember when I was a kid, I used to think that Jesus must be going to come back on a cloudy day, kind of riding on the clouds. It has nothing to do with the clouds as we know them. In the Bible, the word clouds means large, vast numbers of people. Throngs of people. That's what the clouds in the Bible are. In fact, Hebrews 12:1 tells us that we are surrounded by such great cloud of witnesses. What is he talking about? He is talking about the myriads of people whose faithful witness has been recorded in the Scripture in order to encourage us, in order to help us be obedient to Christ, in order to motivate us to keep on keeping on. So that's what the cloud means. He's going to come with all the wonderful saints who have gone before us, who are there with Him now. When He returns, all the throng of people who have went ahead of us will come back with Him. With Him, there will be a vast number of the saints who have placed their faith in Jesus Christ, but they have died and gone and joined the church above. No wonder John then quotes the book of Zechariah, Zechariah 12:10. Every eye will see Him. Everyone who pierced Him. And all the people of the earth will mourn. What is he talking about? Is he specifically referring to the people who pierced His hands and His feet and His side? They too. But when he's talking about those who pierced Him shall mourn, he's talking about everyone who have rejected Jesus Christ as the only Savior. For every time a person rejects Jesus, he's piercing him. Every time one person takes the name of Jesus as a swear word, he's piercing him. Every time those in authority forbid the mention of the name of Jesus publicly, they are the one who pierced Jesus. Everyone who covered the crosses in chapels and colleges and campuses all over the place that they were designed to worship Jesus, but out of shame they're covering them. They are piercing Jesus. Everyone who mocked His name, everyone who ignored His name, they are the one who pierced Him, and they're going to mourn, and they're going to mourn for eternity. And they're going to mourn for three reasons. They will mourn for their blindness. They will mourn for their refusal to receive Jesus as their only Savior and the Lord of their life. They will mourn for over rejecting Jesus and rejecting the witness of their friends and their neighbors who are telling them about Jesus. They will mourn over squandering the precious opportunities that they had in this life to come to Jesus. They were mourned for being misguided into thinking that there are many ways to God. There are many ways to heaven. And there are many ways to salvation. When Jesus said there's only one way, it's Him. Secondly, they're going to mourn over their mistreatment of Jesus. They will mourn for using His name as a curse. They will mourn for mocking the good news of the gospel. And thirdly, they're going to mourn over their souls. They will regret the choices they made and the results of which they will not be able to change the wages of their sin once the door is shut. For years, I've been intrigued by something in the book of Genesis about Noah's Ark. You see, Noah and his sons for 120 years pleaded with people, begged people, come into the ark. Enter the ark before it's too late. And then the Bible said, God shut the door. I've always been intrigued, why didn't Noah shut the door? What? One of his sons shut the door. Why is God is the one who had to shut that door? Listen to me very carefully, please. Because God is a decisive God. God will not be persuaded by people's plea once judgment day has come. God is a righteous and just, and He will not be persuaded to change His mind after they've repeatedly turned Him down. Because I can only imagine from a human point of view, from an emotional point of view, if Noah or his boys are looking out and seeing their friends perishing in the flood, and they would say, Daddy, please open the door. And act out of emotions, he would want to open the door. But God does not act that way. God does not react in a purely emotional level. God kept the door open for 120 years, pleading with him. Come through Noah. He entreated the people to come and be saved. He is patiently waiting for people for 120 years, and now he's patiently waiting for anyone here who does not know him to come while the opportunity is here. Because once that door is shut, it is shut forever. Look with me, please, at verse 10. John tells us, he was in the Spirit, and then John heard a loud voice like a blast of trumpet. Of course, it was the voice of Jesus saying to him, write on a scroll what you see and send it to the seven churches. Why seven churches? Why not eight and why not six? You see, the Bible makes it very clear that the number seven is a number of completion. It's a number of perfection. And that is why Jesus gives John seven messages to the seven churches. Those seven churches represent the complete picture of the condition of all churches throughout history. It doesn't matter what time you've lived in, it doesn't matter where you are, it doesn't matter where you go, every church will come under one of the seven categories. And that is why Revelation is for today. The book of Revelation is for today. It is relevant today. And when John heard that voice, and he turned and he saw the seven golden lampstands, among the seven golden lampstands was someone like the Son of Man. I'm going to come to that in a minute. What are these golden lampstands? Each lampstand represents each of the seven churches. A lampstand has one purpose, and that is to shine the light of Jesus into the darkness of this world. For any church to be faithful church must have an overriding call and purpose, and it is to shine the light of the gospel in a dark world. And when the church ceases to be the light in a dark world, Jesus dispensed with it. He dispensed with it. In John 8, 12, Jesus said, I am the light of the world. And then in Matthew 4:14, he said, you are the light of the world. What does that mean? It means that we are to shine the light of Jesus Christ in the dark areas of the world, even if it's the only thing we do. Why? Because light sends darkness fleeing. Light brings understanding and awareness of the truth. Light attracts people. Light enables people to see what is real and what is true. And therefore, a faithful church must be a lampstand. The tragedy takes place when the church looks like, acts like, and believes like the world. And while Jesus is patient, he may even wait for tens of years, but he will not wait forever. And that is why the church in Ephesus was threatened by Jesus that he is about to come and remove its lampstand. Now, beloved, you know and I know that there are thousands of churches throughout Europe today and North America whose lampstand has been removed. And they are nothing but museums now. Look again at verse 13. John said, one like the Son of Man. That's always a remarkable thing for me. This is the disciple who laid his head on Jesus' shoulder. But these are the words also used by the prophet Daniel when he saw the pre-incarnate Christ. What does it mean, like the Son of Man? Listen carefully. It means that he is the one who has all authority and all power in his hand. That Jesus, that John saw glorified, magnified in heaven, is the same Jesus who was born in Bethlehem of Judea, is the same Jesus who was crucified outside of Jerusalem. He is the same Jesus, but he is no longer known according to the flesh. He is now glorified, magnified, transfigured. He is now transcendent. And we, beloved, must see him that way. Look at the description of the Son of Man. He's dressed in robes reaching to his feet. What are these robes? Well, if you are saved, these are the robes of the high priest who stands in intercession on behalf of all the believers. But if you have rejected Jesus and you're not saved, these are the robes of the judge, for he will be judge for all eternity. Secondly, the golden belt around his chest. Ephesians 6:14 tells us that this belt is a belt of truth. That belt speaks of the fact that Jesus and only Jesus is the truth, the whole truth, and there can be no truth away from Jesus. And because he is the truth, therefore, he has all the power and the authority and the strength. And then it says, number three, that he has hair that white as wool. The whiteness of the wool represents his purity, his holiness, his righteousness. And his eyes are like a blazing fire, which speaks of the Lord's penetrating eyes, that he can see all things all the time. Even in a time when you think you're in secret and nobody can see you, he can see you. Number five, his feet are like fine brass. Now, some translations said bronze glowing in a furnace. The molten brass speaks of God's judgment. God's judgment described as grapes thrown into the winepress of God's wrath. His brass feet will trample the grapes of God's wrath, for he is the judge of the world. Number six, his voice is like the sound of rushing water. Even in his earthly life, even in his human flesh, the Lord Jesus spoke with power, spoke with authority. Healed the teachers of the law. He said, who is he? Forgives sins. Only God forgives sins. Yeah, dummies, he's God in human flesh. He called out to the rotting body of Lazarus. He said, come out of the tomb. And he walked out. He called out to the demons that possessed and harassed and caused a horrible suffering for those whom they possessed. He said, come out. And those demons came out flying. Long before Jesus was born of a virgin in Bethlehem, he said, let there be light. And then the sun and the moon and the stars all took their place in the orbits. And he will do that again. He will call, and everything He says will happen. Number 7, He holds the stars in His right hand. What are these stars? These are the 7 messages to the 7 churches. Number 8, His mouth comes a sharp double-edged sword. Hebrews 4:12 tells us that the Word of God is sharper than two-edged sword. It penetrates even dividing soul and spirit, joints and marrow. It judges the thoughts and the attitudes of the heart. See, that's what the Word of God does. And because the Word of God is so powerful, Satan distracts the believers from reading it and believing it and obeying it. He really does, because it is a sword that pierces his heart, and he doesn't want you to have that sword. Finally, His face shines like the sun. John, of course, was not the only apostle who was blinded by the brightness of the face of Jesus. Paul, on his way to Damascus, he was knocked down to the ground with the brilliant light of Jesus' face, so much so that his companions had to guide him to the city. So the question is, when John saw the glorified Jesus, what did he do? Did he put his head on his shoulder like he did in the upper room? No. Did he embrace him like he did many times? No. This is the glorified Jesus now. John was stricken. He was stunned. He put his face to the ground as though dead. For the first time, he saw the glorified Jesus in all of His majesty, glory, and power. And at that moment, John's feet became like jello, and his legs were like rubber bands, and he fell to his, on his face at the feet of Jesus. Now, beloved, this is the awe and the reverence by which we must approach Jesus. We live in a time where people treat Jesus like the little pal down the street. I'm talking about Christians now. When I hear people glibly use the word awesome, totally awesome, I say, stop! That movie, awesome. That pizza, awesome. That experience, awesome. No. Let me tell you something I hope you never forget. Since awe belongs only to Jesus, and Jesus alone is a word should be used for Jesus. It should only be used when you have experienced truly the presence of God. Only the glorified Jesus is totally awesome. And so the question is, when will we see the glorified Christ return? The Bible makes it very clear, only the Father knows the time. But we need to live every single day as if He's coming back today.
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1: The only God that we are to worship is the God who reveals himself in sacred scripture, and true worship focuses on the whole counsel of God, not on isolated aspects of God with which we are comfortable.
2: You shall have no other gods before me. 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Hello and welcome to this Wednesday edition of Renewing Your Mind. Thanks for joining us. Worship is a vital part of the Christian life. But what is it exactly? And how can we do it well? 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Today we join Dr. R.C. Sproul in his series, Five Things Every Christian Needs to Grow, and we'll consider the third of those five things, how to worship. 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But now let's turn to our study. Here's Dr. Sproul.
1: Well, let's go back into the scriptures for our initial cues for understanding the importance of proper worship. And let's start with the Ten Commandments. The Ten Commandments, in its first four

0: laws, which is called usually the first table of the law, concentrate on our responsibilities toward God. The very first commandment says, thou shalt have no other gods before me. Now, the fact that he starts there would indicate to me that there is some level of priority, some level of supreme importance given to that very first commandment. And what does God say? Thou shalt have no other gods before me. Now, that before is critical. He's not saying that you can have all kinds of other deities that you are engaged with as long as that they don't rank ahead of me. I want to be judged to be first in importance, and you can have many other gods and goddesses. No, no, no. The statement, thou shalt have no other gods before me, means in my presence. And God's presence is ubiquitous. It's everywhere. And so what God is saying is, I will not tolerate any other gods. So that the first principle of the law is a principle that guards against all forms of idolatry. Because what idolatry does is that it misdirects worship from the true God, from the living God, to some kind of substitute, fraudulent deity that is replacing the God who is. And what is the second commandment? Thou shalt not make unto thee any graven image. Again, the second commandment strongly reinforces the first commandment, so that the very first two commandments of the Decalogue protect worship, and they give us guidelines for that worship. Now, just a few pages later, in chapter 32, we read in verse 15 these words, and Moses turned and went down from the mountain, and the two tablets of the testimony were in his hand. And the tablets were written on both sides, and on the one side and on the other they were written. And now the tablets were the work of God, and the writing was the writing of God engraved on the tablets. And when Joshua heard the noise of the people as they shouted, he said to Moses, there's a noise of war in the camp. Now you get the picture. Moses is coming down from the mountain with the two tablets of stone, and Joshua meets him as he descends. And then in the distance, he hears this enormous roar of people screaming and shouting. And Joshua says, Moses, it's the noise of war. You know, while you've been gone, a battle must have broken out, because we hear this kind of yelling and screaming and shouting. It can only mean the presence of war. But Moses said, it's not the noise of the shout of victory, and it's not the noise of the cry of defeat, but it's the sound of singing I hear. Now, the sound of the singing that Moses and Joshua heard coming from the distance was so lusty, so loud, so enthusiastic, that it was mistaken for the sounds of war. What Moses and Joshua were hearing from a distance was arguably the most well-attended worship service in the history of the planet, where every single person from the camp of Israel came out to worship. And the choir was singing with greater enthusiasm. The whole multitude was singing with such enthusiasm. Their music was so popular that everybody joined in. Now, if you've ever been to church on Sunday morning, and watch what happens when the hymn is being sung, there are some people who look transfixed. They're enraptured as they sing the hymns, and they're just singing out with all of their hearts. There's others who stand there and sort of move their lips and kind of mumble, and they're not really much engaged. And there are other people who will stand throughout the whole hymn with their lips tightly sealed, never singing a mumbling word. But on this day, everybody was joining in this happy chorus. Not only that, but in this worship service, the people were dancing as well as singing. And everybody was in attendance. Nobody went fishing. Nobody played golf. Nobody stayed home in bed that day. They all came out to worship a golden calf. Because this is the biblical record of Israel's radical degeneration into idolatry. While God himself had come down to reveal his law to Moses, the people wanted something else. They didn't want the true God. They wanted worship that was relevant and meaningful to them. They wanted worship that would be like the people around them, that would communicate to their culture, that would draw people into attendance, that people would get excited about. And boy, they found it. They found a way to worship that everybody was engaged in. And it was a kind of worship that was utterly blasphemous and was completely opposed to the very first two commandments God had just given. And while Moses is coming down holding the tablets of stone, there they are, having another god before God. There they are with their graven image. There they are with false and blasphemous worship. But you see, we stand from the vantage point of the 21st century and we look back at those people and we say, how could those people be so corrupt? Because they're just like we are. The problem with idolatry is not in making deities out of stone or wood, but the issue of idolatry is producing a substitute for the true God. Now, we don't make idols of stone and wood anymore, but the kind of idolatry that pervades the church today is that idolatry where we take the biblical revelation of God and we look at those attributes of God that we find distasteful, such as his sovereignty, his holiness, his justice, his wrath. And we say, oh, we don't like those. We like the love of God, the mercy of God, the grace of God. And we construct a God who is all love, all grace, all mercy, no sovereignty, no justice, no holiness, no wrath. And we create a God with our own mind who is not God. That God is an idol. The only God that we are to worship is the God who reveals himself in sacred scripture, and true worship focuses on the whole counsel of God, not on isolated aspects of God with which we are comfortable. And I want to look at the positive side of the coin on how we are to be engaged in worship that is pleasing to God. And to do that, I want to turn your attention to the Gospel according to St. John, to chapter 4, where in this chapter we have the record of Jesus meeting with the Samaritan woman, sometimes called the woman of Sychar, and also sometimes simply referred to as the woman at the well. And in the midst of this discussion that Jesus has with the woman at the well, she says to Jesus, after he's exposed her history of having had so many husbands and so on, in verse 19, the woman said to him, "Sir, I perceive that you are a prophet. Our fathers worshipped on this mountain, and you Jews say that in Jerusalem is the place where one ought to worship." Now again, this woman is a Samaritan, and the Samaritans were estranged from the Jews, and the Jews had their central sanctuary established in Jerusalem. And that's why on festival occasions and so on, the people would come from all over the nation into Jerusalem for the purposes of worship. But the Samaritans, who had no dealings with the Jews, had their own central sanctuary, which was on Mount Gerizim, which overlooked Jacob's well. If you've ever been to Palestine and visit the ancient site here in Sychar, you can stand by the well and just lift up your eyes and you see Gerizim there right in front of you. And so this woman takes advantage of her new understanding that she's talking with a prophet to settle an ancient controversy between the Samaritans and the Jews. And so she says to Jesus, "Our fathers worship in this mountain, and the Jews worship in Jerusalem. Now, which is it? Which is the proper place to worship?" Now, notice that the question this woman is asking Jesus with respect to worship is the where question. But Jesus takes the conversation to a different dimension. He's not satisfied to simply answer her question of where. But he directs the conversation now, not so much to the where question as to the how question. So let's see how he answers her. Jesus said to her, "Woman, believe me, the hour is coming when you will neither on this mountain nor in Jerusalem worship the Father. You worship what you do not know. We know what we worship, for salvation is of the Jews. Now, this is a strong rebuke against the departure of the Samaritans from classical Jewish faith, because the reason why the Jews hated the Samaritans in the first place was because the Samaritans intermarried with the pagans, and they developed a religion of syncretism, where they blended pagan elements together with the elements of Jewish worship. And Jesus is saying the time is coming where both of these sites are going to be removed, and presumably he's giving a thinly veiled hint here of what he specifies later of the destruction of the temple in Jerusalem as well. But he now says, you worship what you don't know. You don't know what you're doing in your worship. You're engaged in a worship that is grounded in ignorance or in falsehood. Do you remember Paul when he confronted the Athenians at Mars Hill in the book of Acts, when he came into Athens and Paul first set his eyes upon this magnificent city? Instead of being impressed with their high culture, we read in the book of Acts that he was moved because he saw the whole city was given to idolatry. And then he goes up to the Areopagus, to the temple that was dedicated to Ares, who was the god of war, corresponding to Mars, and that's why he's sometimes called Mars Hill. And there, when he went to Mars Hill, he confronted the people for their idolatry, and he noticed that they had a monument there inscribed to the unknown God. And he said, what you worship in ignorance, I now declare to you in power, the God who made heaven and earth and so on. And so the Athenians received the same rebuke from the Apostle Paul that the Samaritans received from the lips of Jesus here in this conversation, because he said, you people don't even know who it is that you're worshiping, because at the heart of your worship is ignorance. And so, let me just say, by way of application, whether it's in Athens or in Sychar or in the United States, God is never pleased with ignorant worship, with worship that is not grounded in the knowledge of God. So then Jesus says to her, you worship what you do not know. We know what we worship, for salvation is of the Jews. But the hour is coming, and now is, when the true worshipers will worship the Father in spirit and truth. Let me just stop there for a second. Jesus announces a time of impending crisis, a time where the kingdom of God is being made manifest, because the king is here. And one of the things that the king is concerned about is true worship. And now it's time for true worship, Jesus is saying. The hour is coming, and now is, when the true worshiper will worship God in spirit and in truth. Now, when Jesus qualifies the word worshiper by the word true, why do you suppose he does that? Obviously, there is a difference between true worship and false worship. Let me say it again. When our Lord talks about the moment has come for the true worshiper to do something, he's obviously distinguishing the true worshiper from some other kind of worshiper, and the obvious antithesis to true worship is what? False worship. And so now Jesus sets before us the norms, the ultimate criteria that defines true worship. And he gives two normative considerations. And those considerations are spirit and truth. And before I define what that means, let's read the rest of the narrative, where Jesus says, the hour is coming and now is, when the true worshipers will worship the Father in spirit and truth, semicolon, for the Father is seeking such to worship him. Isn't that a strange thing? We usually think about people seeking God. But here, Jesus speaks about God seeking people. And what is it that God is searching for? God is seeking, God is searching for people who will worship him correctly. God is searching for people who will honor him as God. God is searching for people who will put aside all forms of idolatry and worship him the way he commands that he be worshiped, in spirit and in truth. And again, Jesus repeats this when he says, God is spirit. And those who worship him must worship in spirit and truth. Now, again, the word here that is operative is the word must. That means we have an obligation given to us by God himself to worship him in spirit and in truth. The true worshiper must worship in spirit and in truth. Now, I think it's not going to be too difficult for us to understand what Jesus meant when he said we must worship God in truth. I'll consider that in a moment, but that should be the easier of the two. The difficulty is found in understanding this somewhat cryptic reference that Jesus makes to worshiping God in spirit. Because remember that the discussion here focuses initially on the where question. The woman is saying, where should we worship God, Gerizim or Jerusalem? And one of the things that Jesus is teaching her and us by extension is that God's presence cannot be confined to some physical location. It's not like if Jesus says that if God is in Mount Gerizim, he can't be in Jerusalem, or if he's in Jerusalem, he can't be in Gerizim, because God is omnipresent. And so there's one sense in which because God is everywhere, we can worship him everywhere. We're not restricted to one particular place. And so since there's having this discussion about the nature of God, his being a spirit and not a body, you would think that what he is saying is, well, therefore, we shouldn't worship God with our bodies, but rather we should worship God with our spirits. Well, I don't think that's what he means. I think that that's part of what he's getting at, that because God is spirit, what God wants is spiritual worship. Now, that doesn't mean that we're not supposed to have our bodies with us when we go to church and we send our souls and our bodies sleep in, or our bodies go to the golf course. That's not the point of what Jesus is saying. But what he's getting at is that the way we are created as a unity of body and soul, that we can do things in an external, physical way that are in fact distanced or divorced from our minds or our souls. And the great problem in Israel in the Old Testament that the prophets addressed on many occasions was the people would show up physically for worship. And they would go through the rituals. They would offer the sacrifices, which you could see. They're physical. They're tangible. They would go through the rites in the corporate worship. Stand up when everybody else stood up, sang when everybody else sang, and so on. Their lips were moving. And Jesus said of these people, this people honors me with their lips, but their hearts are far from me. And what happened in the worship of Israel in the Old Testament was it degenerated into externalism or formalism, just outward activity. People knelt when they were supposed to kneel, you know, and did all the physical things while their souls were somewhere else, while their minds were engaged in wool gathering. They weren't participating from the depth dimension of their characters, from their heart or from their soul or their spirit. And what Jesus is saying is that I want people who, when they come to worship me, come with their hearts fully engaged with what they're doing. That worship that pleases God is a worship that is not given grudgingly out of a mere sense of duty to show up at church on Sunday morning, but it is motivated and driven by a soul that delights in the presence of God. What does the psalmist say? I was glad when they said unto me, let us go into the house of the Lord. You see, spiritual worship is worship that is offered by a person who takes delight in honoring God, in praying to God, who listens to the word of God with his mind fully engaged. In the Westminster Confession of Faith, chapter 21, that deals with prescriptions for worship, talks about how worship services should contain the sound preaching of the word of God, but also the conscientious or diligent hearing of the word of God. that the true worshiper, whose heart is engaged, is involved, body and soul, in the entire experience of worship, listens attentively to the reading of Scripture, to the proclamation of the Word of God, pays attention to the words of the hymns, doesn't just move his lips and sing the tunes, but he is engaged inwardly in his spirit. We read in the book of Hebrews, in the roll call of the saints, that by faith, Abel offered a more perfect sacrifice to God, an acceptable sacrifice to God, where Abel's sacrifice was pleasing to God and Cain's was not pleasing to God. And some people think that the reason why Abel's sacrifice was acceptable was because it was an animal sacrifice and Cain's was unacceptable was because it was not animal. I don't think that has anything to do with it, because the Old Testament had provisions for both. And what the author of Hebrews is saying is that the difference is that one sacrifice was offered in faith and the other one wasn't. And I can only say to me that when Abel brought his gift to the altar, he brought with it his heart and his soul. His was a spiritual act, whereas Cain was merely physically there with a physical offering, and his soul was far removed from it. So God is seeking people whose souls are aflame, who can't wait for Sunday, who love the worship of God. And finally, worship that is pleasing and acceptable to God is worship that is in truth. People today say it doesn't matter what doctrine is. All that matters is human fellowship and relationships. And that I can worship God and make him happy even if the rest of the time I'm opening my mouth and disseminating heresy. No. God wants to be worshiped in truth, according to truth, not according to falsehood. And why is truth so important? As we saw in our last message, because what truth is getting at is who God is. And ultimately, the most important thing about truth is understanding the truth about him. Who is the one true God? And Christ, his only begotten Son, who is the incarnation of truth. Now, how can somebody say they love Jesus and not care about the truth when Jesus is the truth? That doesn't make any sense at all. And yet I hear that every day of my life. Doctrine divides. Of course doctrine divides. It is always divided. But doctrine also unites. It binds together the hearts of God's people who celebrate the truth of God together when they come for worship. And God is seeking people who love the truth, who love his word, and will worship him not according to heresy, but according to the truth that he has revealed.
1: How amazing is it that when we worship God, we're not just communing with him, but with all of our brothers and sisters in Christ. And that's also a helpful reminder that the purpose of doctrinal clarity is not division, but unity. 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
3: From Shirley Temple to Judy Garland to Britney Spears, from Andy Rooney to Donny Osmond to Justin Timberlake, millions of us have enjoyed young artists' gifts of music, dancing, and acting, and we have been amazed by many other famous children born with incredible gifts and talents as they bring us joy, laughter, and maybe even tears. Shirley Temple was dubbed America's Little Miracle by President Franklin D. Roosevelt. This little child raised the spirits of Americans who were struggling through the Great Depression. But is God calling these young people? What are they to do with their gifts and talents? And what are the parents of these incredible kids to do? God certainly wants to use them. He certainly endowed them with these incredible talents. Young artists and their parents must keep their hearts close to the Lord's heart and in deep fellowship with Him if they are to be used by Him and not succumb to the dark sides of success. They are going to be susceptible to all of the difficulties and temptations that come with pride. When we start to think it is about us and not God's gifts to us, the problems begin. When pride takes over your soul, the gift becomes corrupted and an idol is produced in us. Proverbs 3:6 reminds us, "In all your ways acknowledge Him, and He will direct your path." If we stay in close communion with our Creator, a calling can and will be a tremendous blessing to God and to entire nations. God really does call children. Samuel was brought to the temple to be raised up, and he served God and God's people. David, the poet, songwriter, was called to slay Goliath and save God's people. God is calling His artists, and some of them may be your young children. Listen carefully to discern His voice and His will, and let His beauty be seen through their gifts. I invite 10-year-old Gabe.
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7: Faith that's tried, that's great faith. Bible says that faith that's tried is, again, the Bible used the word precious in 1 Peter 1:7. 1 Peter 1:7, the trial of your faith being much more precious than that of gold that perisheth, though it be tried with fire, might be found unto praise and honor and glory at the appearing of Jesus Christ. a woman, there was a woman, she wasn't Jewish, there was a woman that had her faith severely tried. She was called a dog, and her faith persisted, and it didn't turn away from Jesus. And as a result of the trial of her faith, Jesus told her, your faith is great, in Matthew 15:22. Behold, a woman of Canaan came out of the same coast, cried unto him, saying, have mercy on me, O Lord, thou son of David. My daughter is grievously vexed with the devil. But he answered her not a word, and the disciples came and besought him, saying, send her away. She crieth after us. But he answered and said, I'm not sent but unto the lost sheep of the house of Israel. Then came she and worshipped him, saying, Lord, help me. But he answered and said, it's not right to take the children's bread to cast it to dogs. She said, truth, Lord, yet the dogs eat of the crumbs that fall from their master's table. Jesus answered and said unto her, O woman, great is thy faith. Be it unto thee as thou wilt. And her daughter was made whole from that very hour. It was hard for that woman to hear Jesus call her a dog that wasn't worthy. But she battled through that trial, clinging to Jesus. And because of the trial of her faith was great, strengthened. Sisters were to battle through the fact their brother Lazarus died, still cling to Jesus. Because the trial of their faith became great. Jacob, all alone one night, he knew his brother was on his way to kill him. That night, he encounters Jehovah Jesus as a man. Jacob wrestles all night with Jehovah Jesus. Jacob endures the pain of having his hip put out of joint. Jacob continues to wrestle. Through the pain, he desires Jehovah Jesus says, I want to leave. He wants to leave. Jacob clings to Jehovah Jesus. Jacob told Jesus, I'll die, but I'm not going to let you go unless you bless me. Jehovah Jesus gives Jacob a new name, Israel, because the trial of his faith was great. Genesis 32:24. Jacob was left alone. There wrestled a man with him until the breaking of the day. When he saw that he prevailed not against him, he touched the hollow of his thigh. The hollow of Jacob's thigh was out of joint. As he wrestled with him, he said, let me go, for the day breaketh. He said, I will not let thee go except thou bless me. He said unto him, what's thy name? He said, Jacob. He said, thy name shall be called no more Jacob, but Israel. As a prince hast thou power with God and with men, and hast prevailed. Jacob asked him, tell me, I pray thee, thy name. He said, wherefore is it that thou dost ask after my name? He blessed him there. Jacob called the name of the place Peniel, for Jacob said, I have seen God face to face, and my life is saved. Tried faith becomes great faith, and Jesus delayed, and Lazarus died in order to try the faith of two sisters. And when it was all done, Lazarus emerged alive, and the sisters emerged with great faith in Jesus. God, as our Father, He's interested in our development, and we become strong. The saying is true, no pain, no gain. I told you, in the 1960s, my high school was a boarding school. Terrible conditions. Boarding school on the banks of Lake Geneva in Lausanne, Switzerland. The majority of my school was made up of Iranians, who were the children of the rich hierarchy of Iran. Their parents were connected. Anybody that was connected with the Shah of Iran was rich. And the kids, they sent them away to school. And from the moment of those births, those Iranian kids, they had everything. They were not just sent. I was sent alone. I went on the Queen Mary alone. None of those kids arrived alone. They arrived with servants. Servants brought them to school. They had everything. I had an Iranian girlfriend. She was in another boarding school. Her name was Mastana Farouz. Every time we would meet in town, she said, I got to go to the shoe store. She went to the shoe store. Every time we met in town, she went to the shoe store to buy another pair of shoes. And because her dorm room was limited, she just left her old school shoes there. And that was her. My best friend was an Iranian named Mohammed. And every Sunday, we would stroll along the paved path on the banks of Lake Geneva. I dressed in Levi's, but no, Mohammed's dressed in a blue suit. And he walked. It's amazing. I can't even do it. He would walk like this. He put his feet out in front of him. It was like, you know, I'm important. Those rich Iranian kids, they never knew a day of hardship in their lives. You want to ruin a child? You want to ruin a child? Let them never know a hardship. So after 2 days of waiting, Jesus starts out on his journey. Okay, it's time to go. to Lazarus. Now, we don't have it here in the book of John, but we have it in other gospels that certain things happened. Certain events happened when he was going there. And one of the events is recorded in Mark 10:46. Mark 10:46. They came to Jericho. And as he went out of Jericho with his disciples, a great number of people, blind Bartimaeus, the son of Timaeus, sat by the highway side begging. When he heard it was Jesus of Nazareth, he began to cry out and say, Jesus, son of David, have mercy on me. Many charged him that he should hold his peace, but he cried the more, great deal, thou son of David, have mercy on me. Jesus stood still, commanded him to be called. When they called the blind man, saying unto him, be of good comfort, rise, he calleth thee. He casting away his garment, rose, came to Jesus. Jesus answered, said unto him, what wilt thou that I should do unto thee? The blind man said unto him, Lord, that I might receive my sight. Jesus said unto him, go thy way, thy faith hath made thee whole. Immediately he received his sight. He followed Jesus in the way. So Jesus says in verse 15, let's go to Lazarus. They're leaving. He's on a critical mission. He's going to Bethany. On the way, he's got to go through Jericho. That's the way the highway goes. At Jericho, this is blind man, Bartimaeus, sitting on the roadside. He cries out to Jesus. But Jesus is on a critical mission to go to Bethany for Lazarus. And people know that. So they tell the blind man, don't bother him. Mark 10:48. Many charged him that he should hold his peace. And we can be sure that what Jesus may have heard is, Master, don't let this blind beggar distract you from your need. You've got to get to Bethany as soon as possible. What happens? Mark 10:49. Jesus stood still, commanded him to be called. He takes the time to heal this blind man. That's time taken away from getting to Bethany. That delay in healing the blind man happened. It was on the highway as you came into Jericho. Now, that was not the only delay, and there was the delay, another delay that happened as he's passing through Jericho, and this is recorded for us in Luke 19:1. Luke 19:1, Jesus entered and passed through Jericho. Behold, there was a man named Zacchaeus, which was the chief among the tax collectors. He was rich. He sought to see Jesus, who he was. Could not for the press, but because he was of little stature, he's a shorty. And he ran before and climbed up into a sycamore tree to see him, for he was to pass that way. When Jesus came to the place, he looked up and saw him, said unto him, Zacchaeus, make haste, come down, for today I must abide at thy house. Made haste, came down, received him joyfully. When they saw it, they all murmured, saying, he's gone into the be a guest with the man is a sinner. Zacchaeus stood and said unto the Lord, Lord, behold, the half of my goods I give the poor, and if I've taken anything from any man by false accusation, I restore him fourfold. Jesus said unto him, this day is salvation come to this house, for as much as he also is the son of Abraham, for the Son of Man has come to seek and to save that which was lost. After the healing of the blind man, Bartimaeus, outside of Jericho, he could feel the tension. Okay, we had that delay. Let's not have any more delays. Por favor, we need to get to Bethany right away. But now there's another, oh no, a crowd is formed, is following Jesus. They all want Jesus to stop. And in that crowd is this short man. He wants to see Jesus, but he's too short to see over the people. So the little man climbs up into a sycamore tree. Jesus stops. He looks up at the sycamore tree. He sees the little man in the tree. And you can hear the anxious disciples say, oh no, he sees something that interests him. Man's name Zacchaeus. Jesus knows his name. Jesus calls out to the man, says, Zacchaeus, hurry up. Come down from that tree. I got to go to your house. I have to spend time in your house now. The disciples hear that. You hear the disciples say, go to this man's house. Spend time there. Oh no, time is so critical. Jesus has to now go to a stranger's house. He's got to spend time there. By this time, they're saying, we give up. Jesus will just, he won't be rushed to Lazarus, to his sisters. Great gathering in the house of Zacchaeus. Zacchaeus repents of his sin for cheating the people as a tax collector. Makes this big public declaration. Half of everything he has is going to give to the poor. Someone comes forward makes an accusation of how he cheated him. He'd give him four times of what he took from him. Jesus makes a declaration. Salvation has come to this house of Zacchaeus. Zacchaeus is the son of Abraham. He turns to the crowd. Jesus makes the clearest statement of his mission to earth at that time. He says, for the Son of Man has come to seek and to save that which is lost. Jesus is so happy with the events that took place there in Jericho. Blind man was healed, follows Jesus. A cheating tax collector was converted. He's rejoicing, but the disciples are stressed out because he's ignored the urgency of getting down to Bethany. What does that teach us? What does that show us? It teaches us we need to be like Jesus. In verse 15, Jesus had the intention of going right away to Bethany. But along the way, Jesus was interrupted twice in what Jesus was planning. The first interruption was from a blind man who needed to be healed. The second interruption was from a cheating tax collector who needed to be converted. And even though he was delayed, Jesus welcomed these interruptions in his plans. Those interruptions were the critical timings. That was the time for that blind man to be healed, and that time was now. That was the time for that cheating man to be converted, and that time was now. And Jesus was not going to let his plans to go to Bethany make him miss the time of now for those other two men. Jesus was not going to say to that blind man, to that cheating man, I'll be right back. I'll come back later for you. I got something else I got to do. What does that teach us? That teaches us that we have a schedule book. And on a schedule book, throughout our day, time slots and appointments. We don't hold that schedule book. God does. God has written down appointments in our schedule book we don't know about. We see them as interruptions in our day. God sees them as scheduled appointments that he wrote down in our appointment book. We are God's servants. God has our appointment books. And what we call an interruption in our day is really us learning what God put down as an appointment for us in that day. The disciples thought that for the appointment book of Jesus, it was just written down that he needed to go to Bethany. The disciples thought that the time, the appointment book of Jesus was blocked for Jesus to travel to Bethany. When the disciples saw the blind man, Bartimaeus and Zacchaeus, they saw interruptions. But what the blind man and Zacchaeus really were, they were appointments that the Father had entered into the appointment book of Jesus. Sometimes we find out about appointments God has scheduled for us that we didn't know about. That makes life exciting. That makes life interesting. So our prayer, what does this mean? Our prayer each day should be something like this. Lord, I've scheduled my time, but I know you have my appointment book. And you may have scheduled some appointments for me that I don't know about. I promise that I will not look at those unknown appointments as interruptions in my plans. I promise that I will welcome those apparent interruptions as God's scheduled appointments. Now, finally, Jesus comes to Bethany, where Martha and Mary are, and Jesus finds a big group out there in verse 19. And many of the Jews came to Martha and Mary to comfort them concerning their brother. So this word, many of the Jews came to comfort. Many of the Jews came to comfort. There's so much tragedy in life. People need comfort. They need comfort. There's so much tragedy in the life of the Jews. The Jews, oh man, they need comfort. So much tragedy is going to come to the Jews. Jews are going to really need comfort. And God says, comfort them. In Isaiah 40, verse 1. Comfort ye my people, saith your God. What does it mean to comfort? Does that mean give them a box of Kleenex because they're crying? Does that mean say to the broken, well, things are going to be all right. It'll all work out in the end. But God goes on. He says, I'll show you exactly how to comfort. And how to comfort the lost is the next verse in Isaiah 40, verse 2. speak ye comfortably to Jerusalem and cry unto her that her warfare is accomplished, that her iniquity is pardoned. She's received of the Lord's hand double for all her sins. Now, the word says, speak ye comfortably. That's what it says in English. Keep ye comfortably. Literally, the Hebrew, al leb, it means to the heart. So God says, speak to the heart of the lost. Been fighting a war with God, long time. God commands us, speak to the heart of the lost and tell them, the war's over. The war's over. Jesus, the Prince of Peace, he's declared, war over between you and God. It's time to come out of the trenches. The war is over. Don't fight God anymore. Your sins are forgiven. It's time to make peace. Time to tell the lost. God's anger, like a storm, it's past. Time to tell the lost. Psalm 103, verse 9. Psalm 103, verse 9. The Lord is merciful and gracious, slow to anger and plenteous in mercy. He will not always chide, neither will he keep his anger forever. Time to tell the lost. Jeremiah 3:12. Go and proclaim these words toward the north and say, return thou backsliding Israel, saith the Lord, and I will not cause mine anger to fall upon you. I'm merciful, saith the Lord. I'll not keep my anger forever. Jesus, he's the great comforter. It's time to point to Jesus, point the lost to Jesus, point to Jesus and say, you know who that is? That's your God. Behold your God. That's the verse also in that chapter, Isaiah 40, verse 9. Isaiah 40, verse 9. O Zion that bringeth good tidings, get thee up into the high mountains. O Jerusalem that bringeth good tidings, lift up thy voice with strength. Lift it up, be not afraid. Say unto the cities of Judah, behold thy God. Jesus arrives at the house of Lazarus and Mary and Martha. And you find in verse 19, many of the Jews, many people there. That's what they did. It reminds me of we were in Ethiopia. We were driving along the road in Ethiopia. All of a sudden, got stopped. Big group people there crying, lifting up their hands. Who are they? They're the mourners. Somebody has died. And they blocked the roads. These are the mourners. All right. Now, as soon as he arrives, he's met. Verse 20. He's met. Then Martha, as soon as she heard that Jesus was coming, went and met him. Mary sat still in the house. Martha, she's been waiting for Jesus. Martha, she's quite active. Martha's quite active every day. Has anyone seen Jesus? Hey, where is Jesus? Why hasn't Jesus come yet? She's been looking for Jesus. Now, you might have thought that the first words from Martha might have been something like, oh, Jesus, so good to see you. We're so happy and grateful that you came. Can we get you some food, some drinks? Sit down a little. What would you like? But that warm welcome is not at all how Jesus was greeted. He was greeted with a pretty harsh in-your-face accusation in verse 21. Verse 21, then said Martha unto Jesus, Lord, if thou hadst been here, my brother had not died. And that first accusation greeting of Martha was not just restricted to Martha, Mary same way. Verse 32, then Mary was come where Jesus was and saw him, she fell down at his feet, saying unto him, Lord, if thou hadst been here, my brother had not died. So that greeting was both Martha and Mary saying to Jesus, Lord, I don't know what you were doing, and I don't really care what you were doing, but whatever you were doing in that critical time resulted in the death of my brother. Wow. Ooh, what a greeting. What a greeting for Jesus. Just traveled a long way to get there. That's an accusation. He's been told that he's responsible for Lazarus' death. Now, in verse 3, that's not how it started out. Verse 3, the message that Mary and Martha sent to Jesus was, Lord, behold, he whom thou lovest is sick. But in verses 21 and 32, they didn't say, Lord, if thou hadst been here, he whom thou lovest would not have died. They didn't say that. Verses 21 and 32, the he whom thou lovest in verse 3, that's disappeared. And now Lazarus is my brother, as if, Lord, if you'd been here, my brother had not died. Now, when they said that, Mary and Martha were saying to Jesus, when you let Lazarus die, that showed you don't really care about Lazarus. as he whom thou lovest. When you let Lazarus die, that showed us you don't really care about Lazarus as our brother. When you let Lazarus die, that showed us you don't really care about us. Wow. What's that show us? That shows us the truth of the hymn that is titled God Works in a Mysterious Way. And it says in there, blind unbelief is sure to err. It's a great hymn. It says, the hymn says, God's purposes will ripen fast, unfolding every hour. The bud may have a bitter taste, but sweet will be the flower. Blind unbelief is sure to err and scan his work in vain. God is his own interpreter, and he will make it plain. So what is this harsh response? What's with this harsh response of Martha and Mary? What does it teach us? It teaches us, don't jump to conclusions when all looks bad. We need to do what it says in Psalm 27:14. Wait on the Lord. Be of good courage. He'll strengthen thy heart. Wait, I say, on the Lord. Psalm 73:1. Truly God is good. Psalm 27:13. The verse before 27:14. Psalm 27:13. I had fainted unless I had believed to see the goodness of the Lord. The Bible, this is what's so great about the Bible. The Bible brings us the promises of God's goodness close to us. Close to us. We can see them better in the Bible. It reminds me, my living room in Loretto. I have a telescope in my living room in Loretto. Why do I have a telescope in my living room in Loretto? I want to see the island over 9 miles off, Carmen. I want to see Carmen Island. I want to see the shore. I want to see if the waves are crashing on the shore because it tells me I should go on the boat or I shouldn't go on the boat. That telescope makes Carmen Island closer to me so I can see it better. The Bible brings the promises of God closer to me. I can see it. So I read the Bible. It's like a telescope. Now, that telescope. If I rotate that telescope, turn it around, look through the wrong side of the telescope, Carmen Island, you know, Carmen Island appears farther than it really is, real far away. To not use the Bible in life is like looking in the wrong side of the telescope and seeing the promises of God look way, way, far away, farther than they really are. Mary and Martha were looking at the promises of God through the wrong side of the telescope. Let's pray. Father, thank you so much for the facts. You are good. What you do is good. And help us to trust you in that. In Jesus' name, amen.
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1: Two young boys leave home to take the adventure of their lives.
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1: The boys are now lost on a deserted island in the Arctic.
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2: The Lord thy God is with thee.
1: The boys discover that hope is a matter of life and death. 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

Hello there. I'm John Rhys Davies with Lamplighter Theatre. I'd like to invite you to a place of history, mystery, and new beginnings. First, there's someone you need to meet. His name, Finian Jones. You might say he's a collector. A collector of words, wisdom, and wonders. Join me, won't you? Oh, and be prepared for an unexpected journey. One you are about to experience.

0: The double entry bookkeeping method, you remember. For each transaction, you post the debit entry here on the left side, and...
1: And the credit entry goes on the right side.
0: Very good. It's much like sowing and reaping.
1: Father?
0: Hmm?
1: I hope I can be just like you someday.
0: Oh? Why is that?
1: Well, everyone in town looks up to you.
0: That must never be your aim.
1: But you said a good name is a reward.
0: A reward, but not the goal.
1: What is the goal then, Father?
0: To seek first the kingdom of God and his righteousness.

0: Yes, and all that you need will be added to you. Hand me my coat, please.
1: Oh, here you are.
0: Thank you.
1: Father, you missed the button.
0: Ah, you are very perceptive. So, clearly you see that when I miss even one little button, the whole coat looks...
1: Bizumlay.
0: Crazy. But, if I place the first button in the first hole, where it belongs, all the other buttons fall into place, as they should. When God is first, everything else falls into place. Everything in the proper order. Like that.
1: I see.
0: Now that I have my coat on, I believe it's time we went home. I wonder who this is.
2: Mr. Ozerov!
0: Vladimir, what is it?
2: Telegram, sir. From St. Petersburg.
0: Oh?
2: Here it is.
0: Won't you stay for supper?
2: No, thank you, sir. I have two more telegrams to deliver.
0: Busy night.
2: Yes, sir. Hiya!
0: Let's see what we have here. Oh! No!
1: Father? Father! Father, what's wrong?
0: My brother, Dmitri.
1: What is it?
0: He's dead.
1: Oh. I'm sorry, Father.
0: He was a rich and proud man. I tried many times to talk to him about the Lord, but he would not listen. Let's see what else he says. He says, I am left alone without Uncle Dmitri. I need advice, Ivan.
1: Poor Ivan.
0: First his father and mother dies, and now this. Well, Ivan, welcome to your new home.
3: Uncle Nikolai, Alex.
0: How was your journey?
3: Disgusting.
0: Oh?
3: My fare was ticketed for first rate. And once I was on board, they put me in steerage. The scoundrels.
1: That's a long voyage in steerage.
3: That wasn't the worst of it. When I tried sneaking up to the poop deck, those pirates put me in chains and made me clean the latrines. Ugh! I'm sure if my father was still alive, he'd have their heads.
0: I'm sorry you've had to go through so much, Ivan.
3: I haven't had time to think about it. I've been so busy packing, getting all my affairs in order.
0: Your uncle was a highly respected businessman.
3: My uncle was respected only because he was rich.
0: I see. Well, come inside before you get any colder. We have a bowl of hot borscht waiting for you.
3: Hot borscht? Sounds better than the turtle shell soup they fed me for 3 days.
1: Turtle shell? Don't you mean turtle soup?
3: Turtle shell. It's water boiled inside a reused turtle shell. And it tastes like it sounds.
0: Well, things are about to get better. Nothing beats hot borscht. Come and get it.
1: Beats.
0: Your mother's favorite meal was hot borscht. Do you share her passion for good food?
3: I wouldn't know. She died when I was born.
0: I'm aware. But you remind me of her.
3: Did you know my father? Do I remind you of him as well?
0: I never met him.
3: I never did either.
0: It appears that God has quite the plan for your life. As one door closes, another opens. 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
3: Ah!
1: What's wrong?
3: What's wrong? What's right? We're sitting in a dusty old warehouse, surrounded by boxes and boxes of financials. And we're sorting. Sorting, Alex. What is there to do for fun in this town?
1: Fun?
3: Yes, it's a 3-letter word, totally missing from your vocabulary. In St. Petersburg, we have horse racing, boat rides, and the theater. Tours of the magnificent Grand Peterhof Palace, and the world's greatest art. What culture do you have here in Archangel?
1: We have, yogurt?
3: Oh, cousin, I need to get you a book on what makes good humor.
1: I was serious.
3: You seem to generally aim in that direction. What else, Alex, please? Besides eating yogurt, what do you do for fun in this village?
1: Fun?
3: Yes, the same 3-letter word.
1: Well, in spring, we have an ox cart pulling competition.
3: Wonderful! Oxen pulling carts? How exciting! I can hardly contain myself. Please, go on!
1: My friend Stephen juggles rutabagas.
3: Alex, you live in a tiny town that's a marsh pit. Your winters are so long, there's hardly any summer, and absolutely no spring.
1: Ivan, it may be a boring, muddy marsh pit to you, but to me, it's home.
3: Alex, come here.
1: What?
3: Do you see what I'm pointing at?
1: A dusty window.
3: We're going to fix this immediately. There. Now look out the window, Alex. What do you see?
1: An ox cart, a horse, a carriage, a vegetable stand.
3: Look farther. I dare you.
1: All right, all right. I see the masts of the ship in the harbor.
3: Yes, ships. And what do ships do? They can take you to a whole new world, Alex. Adventures, mysteries, wonders. In fact, right after work today, do you know what I'm going to do?
1: Eat supper?
3: Oh, I'm going to the harbor. Would you like to join me?
1: I have to finish documenting inventory tonight.
3: Well, I certainly wouldn't want to interrupt that. Fine. I'll go by myself. Alex, today was so amazing.
1: Yes, it was. I finished my inventory.
3: The docks, the ships, the crewmen. I talked with every sailor I could find.
1: I entered all the material and product purchases on the income statement.
3: They told me about exotic lands and unusual animals and wild adventures they've had through Europe, Africa, and Asia.
1: I used weighted average method to average the total cost of my inventory.
3: I even heard about a captain who has traveled all seven seas. He navigates a new ship, just built. She's beautiful.
1: Who is?
3: Get your head out of the books, Alex. The ship, you have to see it. Come with me tomorrow.
1: I have work to do. The balance sheet totals are...
3: You need a life. Come. Come with me. It's right up here. Come on.
1: I still need to determine the current value of our unsold stock. It's...
3: Stop it, Alex. This is a once-in-a-lifetime opportunity. How often do you get to see a ship of this stature?
1: It has been a while since I've been to the harbor.
3: There it is. The Juno. Just look at her. Three masts, two decks, and look at those cannons.
1: That's strange. Why all the armament if this is a merchant ship?
3: To protect her from pirates, of course. And look at that bow. Solid bronze. Isn't she beautiful?
1: She certainly is.
11: I would have to agree with you boys.
3: Sir?
11: I'm Captain Andros, and that beautiful vessel right there is my ship. Whom do I have the pleasure of meeting?
3: I'm Ivan, and this is my cousin Alex.
1: Hello, sir.
11: Ah, good to meet you both.
3: Captain, your ship has the letters HMS. What does that stand for?
1: Her Majesty's ship.
11: Very good, Alex.
3: If it's in a book, he knows it.
1: I do enjoy reading.
3: Captain, those sails, they must be over 50 feet tall.
11: That's a good estimate. The tallest sail is exactly 52 feet high and 75 feet wide at the bottom.
3: She must just glide through the water, like a skater on ice.
11: I like your spirit, lad. Ivan, you say?
3: Yes, sir.
11: Come. How about I give you boys a personal tour of the Juno?
3: A tour? I mean, of course. Come, Alex.
1: Coming, cousin.
3: Look at that. Look up there. Do you see that?
1: I just don't know if this is the place for
3: this
1: us.
3: This is so amazing.
1: Someone could fall overboard and then I don't... What am I going to tell my father? He's
3: all the cargo. Look!
11: Welcome aboard.
3: Oh.
11: Over here, boys. I want you to see something.
3: Yes, sir.
11: Stand here at the bow. Good. Now, just imagine the waves hitting the bow as this beauty plows through the sea. Nothing like her on the water. Now, close your eyes and imagine you're standing on the deck, the salty spray blowing through your hair. Before you, a great humpback whale is breaching, and then a backflip with a mighty bowhead. Now, open your eyes. What else did you imagine?
3: I saw myself with a spyglass high in the crow's nest, telling the captain how to navigate through the icebergs.
11: Very good. Alex, how about you?
1: I saw myself waving goodbye to my cousin when he left port.
11: An honest answer. Not everyone is made for sea life. But for a young man like Ivan, the sea offers adventures that far surpass little towns like Archangel.
3: You don't have to tell me twice.
11: Let's see here. How old are you boys?
1: We are both 18.
11: Old enough to make your own decisions, then?
3: I would do anything to sail aboard a ship as fine as yours. And I have no mother or father keeping me from such an opportunity.
1: You do have an uncle.
11: Come, boys. While you're here, why don't I show you the helm?
3: Aye, sir. Yes,

0: Alex, help me with this crate.
1: All right.
0: You've been quiet ever since we visited the harbor.
1: Standing on the deck of the Juno, it did something to me.
0: Ah.
1: Archangel is all I've ever known. But on board that ship, I realized how much more there is to learn about the real world.
0: Like the captain said, I was made for the sea. I don't know how to explain it, but I am drawn to him.
1: How so?
0: I think it was the way he looked into my eyes. He could see that I was a dreamer.
1: That I can agree with.
0: That he could see my future in my eyes?
1: No, that you are a dreamer.
0: Hey!
2: Alex?
1: Yes, sir?
2: You made a miscalculation on 2 entries today. And 3 yesterday. That's not like you.
1: I'm sorry, Father.
2: Is something wrong?
1: I'm not sick or anything, if that's what you mean.
2: You haven't been yourself lately.
1: Father, what if...
2: Go ahead.
1: What if I was meant for something other in this business?
2: Such as?
1: Such as a life at sea?
2: Oh, Alex. You've been talking to sailors, haven't you? They can spin wild tales filled with emotion and pull you in like a hawser.
1: Sir?
2: A hawser. A ship's line. The rope.
1: But, Father, what if that's the calling I'm supposed to follow? The plan God has for me? What if I'm called to be the captain of a ship?
2: Sailors may make it sound romantic, but it's a stormy romance at best. Have you prayed about this?
1: No.
2: That's the first thing. The first button, if you will. Pray and seek God's word for his wisdom. Ask for counsel from wise people. Hint, your father.
1: I'll pray.
2: Good. So will I.
1: Good night, Father.
2: Good night, Alex. Dear God, open my son's eyes and heart. May he seek you more than hidden treasure, so he will understand the fear of the Lord and find the knowledge of God.
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2: Alex, Ivan.
1: Father?
2: I just got news. There was an extensive fire in our warehouse in Moscow.
1: Oh, no.
0: That's terrible.
2: I have to travel there immediately to try and salvage what I can. I'll be gone for at least 2 weeks. I trust you boys will attend to things as best you can until I get back.
1: Yes, sir. We will.
0: Of course.
2: There's my carriage. Farewell.
1: Goodbye, Father.
0: Goodbye, Uncle Nikolai. Captain, some of the men at the dock said you were leaving soon. Is that true?
2: Yes. We've just received news that the king has offered a substantial reward to the first ship that finds a new trade route between the Atlantic and Pacific.
1: The Northwest Passage.
0: How exciting!
2: If we can break through the ice at precisely the right time of year, that is, now, we will not only succeed, but my crew and I will be the first to find it.
1: But why are you telling us?
2: Well, because I could use your help. We lost 4 of our sailors to illness. And this is a once-in-a-lifetime opportunity for you boys.
1: How long will you be gone?
2: Well, the voyage is short. A mere 3 months.
0: I want to go.
1: We will talk this over with Father first.
0: He's not my father. I'll hear what he has to say, but the final decision will be mine.
2: I'm waiting for a favorable wind, which should be any day now. We must depart before the weather changes. The choice is yours.
1: I'm not sure about this.
2: Trust your instincts. That's what got me to where I am. I steer my own destiny as sure as I steer my own ship.
1: I will send Father a telegram tonight.
0: Alex!
1: What's wrong?
0: I just talked with Captain Andros. The weather is changing quicker than expected. He says he must leave immediately, with or without us.
1: I haven't heard back from Father yet.
0: Alex, I'm going.
1: What? You can't! No!
0: I can! And I will.
1: Ivan, no! I realize you want to go, but there is something not right about this. I'm very concerned about you. About what could happen.
0: I trust Captain Andros. I'm more worried about you. Stuck here for the rest of your life in a dusty old warehouse.
1: I want to do what's right.
0: It's only 3 months, Alex. And didn't you hear what he said about the reward? What's to lose?
1: I don't think it would please Father.
0: Ugh! I'm done with trying to reason with you. Enjoy your father's beet soup and yogurt. I'm leaving.
1: There's something not right.
0: Ivan! What?
1: I can't let you go alone.
0: I'll be fine.
1: Wait just a moment. I'm going to write a letter to Father.
0: Hurry, there's not much time.
1: I can't believe it. Is this really happening?
0: There's the Juno, just waiting for us. Welcome to the beginning of the rest of your life, Alex.
2: Welcome aboard, boys! Hurry!
0: Faster, Alex!
1: Wait! Just a moment!
0: What are you waiting for? They're pulling up anchor!
1: Oh, I hope I won't regret this.
0: The adventure begins! Come on!

0: 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Our sound designer was Alan Hurley. Music composed by John Campbell. Your executive producers, Mark and Deborah Hamby. And your host, John Reese Davis.
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2: This is Donna True with True Reflections on Aging with Grace. Listen as I share a very important point with you concerning critical issues of the aging experience. Are you newly retired, perhaps new to Florida, wondering what to do? Have you considered volunteering in your community? There are many different options available whether you are a full-time or part-time resident. The Kane Center in Martin County is rich with all different types of activities and volunteer opportunities, from dinner dances to exercise classes to educational lectures to cell phone classes and much more. They also have an adult day health program, day primary medical care, and brain matters research at the Kane Center on Salerno Road in Stewart. They are the home of the Council on Aging Martin County. They would love for you to stop in for a tour. There are a number of congregate meal sites throughout the county, and we can help you find a site close to you. For those in need, the Kane Center also has home-delivered Meals on Wheels. Other agencies such as United Way also offer a variety of opportunities, as well as your local libraries. Studies have shown that socialization is one of the best things you can do for your brain. Reach out, make new friends, get involved in your community, give back. Did I say something today that got your attention? I'm Donna True, and I can be reached at 772-223-7800, Council on Aging of Martin County at the Kane Center. That's 772-223-7800.

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1: Welcome to Faith of a Pharmacist. I'm Blair Coolwind, where we focus on faith and science. Let's explore. The giraffe. Bull giraffes stand 18 feet high with a heart 2.5 feet long and weighing 25 pounds, providing very high blood pressure in the long neck creature. How could evolution randomly prevent a giraffe from blowing out its own brain when bending over to get a drink of water? Their blood pressure is twice that of a man, so as to get sufficient oxygenated blood up their long neck to their brain is necessary. So in a bent over position, a mechanism is necessary to prevent a severe brain bleed. Evolution cannot help, since the giraffe is dead without a mechanism to reduce blood pressure at the creature's inception. It must be designed upon creation in the beginning. It turns out the arteries up the neck have valves that begin to close upon lowering of the neck. Giraffes also have a retinal bile, which is a sponge-like bed of capillaries, which can squeeze out oxygenated blood to the brain if sudden neck rising occurs without the giraffe fainting from inadequate blood flow to the brain. The whole mechanism is custom designed for the creature like no other. Giraffes are a distinct species, not transitional at all. Both creationists and evolutionists agree on this. They are fully functional, no halfway giraffes. They are totally unique, no predecessors ever found. What say you? Matthew 5:13 tells us we are the salt of this world. Be a light and stay salty, my friends.

0: If we're going to tackle any subject in Scripture, which we do, we regularly tackle one subject after another, we're not going to do it using our 10 favorite verses. We're not going to go to the internet and say 10 verses on and study that. We're going to dig until we find them all.
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0: Have you read the book of Zephaniah recently? 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
1: I've done my job, but I have no animosity towards this person anymore. And if he doesn't forgive me, that's on him. I've taken care of my side of the street. We're not responsible for others. And matter of fact, unsolicited advice is often really arrogance. If it's unsolicited, you know, I mean, Jesus waited till somebody spoke with him, you know?
2: Yeah. So I've gotten in this phase of my life, I'm asking questions. And I'm hoping that asking questions opens up a flow of back and forth information where things can be discussed. But see, God wants to give us insight into our own issues. And James says this, if any of you lacks wisdom, let him ask God, who gives to all generously and without reproach. It will be given to him. But he must ask in faith without doubting, for one who doubts is like the surf of the sea driven and tossed by the wind. For that man ought not to expect he'll receive anything from the Lord, being a double-minded man, unstable in his ways.
1: So that's why Jesus said, let your yea be yea and your nay be nay. Now, I've been quoting that for 40 years. Let your yea be yea and your nay be nay. You know what I saw for the first time about 2 weeks ago? He says, let your yea be yea and your nay be nay, and anything other than that comes from the wicked one. I never saw that before. Anything other than that. So in other words, don't agree to something unless you're going to do it. Say what you're going to do and do what you said you're going to do, or don't commit to it, you know?
2: Or don't try to deceive others by indicating that you might do it.
1: Yeah,
2: or
1: right.
2: You might not do it, okay?
1: I have to chew on that. I have not concluded yet. Okay. Yeah.
2: So I think above all, in all of this dealing with our own issues, is to realize other people are dealing with theirs. So we're to be patient and have empathy with them as we process our own, you know? So this is a real humility moment that Jesus is calling us to. But at the same time, he knows that we're going to be working out our issues. And sometimes the counsel of a brother, I mean, Proverbs is full of these thoughts that it's only a brother or a person of understanding that's going to bring out the thoughts of your heart. It's a brother that sticks closer than a friend. These are the relationships is often where I get insight as to my own actions. I have a wife who has a Bachelor of Science degree in social work, graduating magna cum laude from the University of Hawaii.
1: Wow.
2: She's a very insightful woman. And when I married her, I was living in a refugee community in eastern Honduras where only one other person spoke English. So guess what, Rhett? After about a year, I recognized that I was my wife's only client. And she was doing her best to make me a better human. And if she was sitting in the room, she would say, yes, and you really needed some help then.
1: Well, you know,
2: she was right.
1: It does say in the scripture, it says, faithful are the wounds of a friend.
2: Right, right.
1: Better than the kisses of an enemy. You know, an enemy won't tell you that you have bad breath. An enemy won't tell you that you're doing things wrong. So faithful are the wounds of a friend.
2: And I'm really glad you brought that one up because this is the way that it should be in the kingdom of God.
1: Yeah.
2: That we should have relationships with people. We should make ourselves accountable to people. We should be transparent with people. Because we're all in the same boat dealing with the same issues, you know, and it's the encouragement of a brother or sister that often really helps me to make a right decision.
1: And God will work in circumstances and people, whether of faith or not. It was about a week ago, and a friend was visiting from another state, and he was telling a story, and it was a positive story, and I put a little bit, well, blah, blah, blah, blah. It was like a little bit of a negative bent on it. The specifics don't really matter. And he says, Rhett, I don't want to talk about that. I'm talking about something positive here. Well, I took umbrage in my very own home. This guy was correcting me. So my feelings were hurt. And anyway, so I go upstairs a little while later, and I'm still feeling hurt. And I said, wait a second. What there's some truth in what he said. And instead of just focusing on my hurt, and I went, you know, maybe I do have a penchant for looking at the negative in some situations and should learn from that. So I turned it around. And presume, you know, God can speak through people. Sometimes that hurts a little bit.
2: It does.
1: And it can, our feathers

0: can get rustled. Oh, pride, pride. Ooh,
1: right,
0: watch
1: right,
0: out
1: right.
0: for the pride thing. You know, what part are you playing in this situation?
1: Well, I think the principle that we get from this passage of the Sermon on the Mount, I think what Jesus is trying to tell us here is that as we find freedom through God's wisdom and God's power to break down these strongholds of wrongful thinking and to abandon our habitual behavior and maybe to dissolve a trigger point, that we should be treating others that God will bring across our path with empathy, with compassion, with tenderness, with long-suffering, because we're all in the same boat doing the same things, okay? So now Jesus gives us a summary to this Sermon on the Mount with three contrasting images. First, we have a narrow gate and a broad path. We have a good tree and a bad tree. And we have a house that's built on a rock and a house that's built on sand. So here are the three images, and here's the first one. Enter through the narrow gate, for the gate is wide and the way is broad that leads to destruction. And there are many who enter through it, for the gate is small and the way is narrow that leads to life. And there are few who find it. So what's this gate that Jesus is talking about? What's the Broadway? What is the narrow gate, okay? And that's been a debate among scholars, among people for a long time. But I come back to this passage from John chapter 10 where Jesus says, "Truly I say to you, I am the door or the gate of the sheep. All who came before me are thieves and robbers, but the sheep did not hear them. I am the door. I'm the gate. If anyone enters through me, he will be saved and will go in and out and find pasture. The thief only comes to steal, kill, and destroy. I came that they may have life and have it abundantly, because I'm the good shepherd, and the good shepherd lays down his life for the sheep." So my conclusion is the narrow gate is this walk with Jesus. He's the gateway. He's the door to heaven. He's the pathway to eternal life, you see? And you and I know that the pursuit of pleasure, possessions, prestige, and power is an attractive boulevard for many in this world. And the actions of, think about it for a moment, the actions of religious people also place them on this broad boulevard because they desire the things of God really without having a personal relationship with him. The walk of a disciple is narrow, and it's a road defined by God's wishes for an intimate relationship with him. Okay? Proverbs 19:105 says, "Your word is a lamp unto my feet and a light to my path." Okay? You see, God's word is the guide to our daily life, and the New Testament is filled with these references, like Paul says in Ephesians 4, "I, the prisoner of the Lord, implore you to walk in a manner worthy of the calling which you have been called, with all humility, gentleness, patience, and showing tolerance for one and the love of one another." You see, we've been called to be children of God in this universe. We're to be the ambassadors to his culture. And Paul says this, "For this reason, since the day we heard of it, we've not ceased to pray for you and ask you may be filled with the knowledge of his will and all spiritual wisdom and understanding." Why? "So that you will walk in a manner worthy of the Lord, to please him in all respects, bearing fruit in every good work, increasing in the knowledge of God, being strengthened with all power according to his glorious might." Why? "For the attaining of all steadfastness and patience, joyously giving thanks to the Father who's qualified to share in the inheritance." Okay? So this is a great description of this narrow way, this walk, that we should walk out our day in a manner that's pleasing. And this is such a great scripture to quote, at least for me, on my driving on my way to work, "Lord, that I may walk out my way worthy of you, to please you in all respects, bearing fruit in every good work, that I would experience your presence, know more about you. Strengthen me, Lord, to make good decisions." Okay? This is how we should walk out our day and being victorious in our spiritual battles, noticing the focus on him and being patient with those around us. And finally, being thankful for what he's doing. And this is why the book of Proverbs is filled with these images. In fact, Proverbs 4 says this about this narrow way, this narrow gate. Let your eyes look directly ahead. Let your gaze be fixed straight in front of you. Watch the path of your feet. All your ways will be established. Don't turn to the right or the left. Turn your foot from evil. And that's the broad path, the broad boulevard. And, Rhett, I think here's the passage. This passage gives me this understanding that we should be aware there are many things that will pull us off of God's path. So we should be diligent to stay on the path. Now, think of the relationships that you value most, Rhett, and how you become very other-centered doing what pleases them and what's best for that relationship. You see, taking our freedom to serve others often lead us off the path of this optimal relationship.
0: Say that again?
1: I think when we take our freedoms to serve ourselves, they lead us off the path of this relationship that God is calling us to have with others.
0: Yes. Yeah.
1: So along our journey, we're going to meet spiritual people who will often impress us with their spiritual gifts and popularity, and sometimes that causes envy on our part, doesn't it? They're going to offer us advice on how we should relate to God, and the emphasis always seems to be on us rather than him. Jesus says we're going to know them by the kind of fruit that their ministry bears. So he goes on to say this, "Beware of false prophets who come to you in sheep's clothing, but inwardly are ravenous wolves. You will know them by their fruits. Grapes are not gathered from thorn bushes, nor figs from thistles, are they? So every good tree bears good fruit, but bad trees bear bad fruit." So here's a second comparison. Okay, we have the narrow gate and the broad path. Now we have the good tree and the bad tree. A good tree cannot produce bad fruit, nor can a bad tree produce good fruit. Every tree that does not bear good fruit is cut down and thrown into the fire. So then, you will know them by their fruits. Okay? We have a lot of people in our Christian culture that are proclaiming messages that are supposedly from the Bible, but are often seem to be very self-centered and focused on ourselves, living our best life, gaining the material possessions that we deserve.
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Hi, this is Penny Cook with another prayer in the Pursuing Prayer for America series. Are you losing hope? There is always hope in our Lord Jesus Christ. So let's pray these scriptures of hope for America. Heavenly Father, thank you that you are the God of all hope. Lord, help us to hide ourselves in your word often, for it is a shield of hope and faith. Sustain us because of your promises, and may America live and not be ashamed. Let us see your plans for our good, plans to give America a hope and a future. Preserve our nation, for we put our trust in you. May your eyes be on us as we hope in your mercy. Lord, as we wait for you, renew our strength that we won't grow weary, for in due season we will reap the harvest of our prayers if we don't give up. For you've told us, always pray and don't lose heart. And we know you listen and you answer. May we be among those who are blessed because their trust and hope is in you. May we be like a tree planted by the waters, which spreads out its roots by the river and will not fear when heat comes, but its leaf will stay green and will not be anxious in the year of drought, but will not cease from yielding fruit. O Lord, may America be that tree. In the name of the God of all hope and our Lord and Savior Jesus Christ, we pray. Amen. Thanks again for praying with us. Let's keep praying for the God of all hope to forgive our sins and heal our land as he promised, as we put our hope in him. To find out more about Pursuing Prayer for America, go to pennycookauthor.com. That's Cook with an E. God bless you, and may God bless America.

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1: This is the Phyllis Schlafly Report, a daily broadcast from Phyllis Schlafly Eagles. And we're upholding the legacy of Phyllis Schlafly, a constitutional attorney and articulate voice for traditional values for more than 70 years. And now, from the archives of Phyllis Schlafly Eagles, here is Phyllis Schlafly.
2: Tomorrow is the anniversary of the infamous 9/11 attack on the towers of the World Trade Center. Perhaps nothing is so characteristically American as the proud skyscrapers that make up the skyline of our major cities. No doubt that's why Osama bin Laden wanted to humiliate us by destroying two of our tallest buildings. The story of how skyscrapers are built is told with gusto by Jim Rassenberger in his new book called High Steel, The Daring Men Who Built the World's Greatest Skyline. Ironworkers are a special breed. Many are descended from Mohawk Indians or men from Newfoundland, and they show a talent for doing

0: 75 workers plunged to their deaths in the icy waters below. That accident destroyed the reputation of a world-renowned engineer whose calculations proved not to be correct. Steelworkers know how to take beams apart as well as to assemble them, and this skill was put to good use in the days after 9/11 when the wreckage had to be cleared from the World Trade Center site. You will be inspired by the can-do patriotism of the workers as they carried out their duties. This book is a pleasant mix of written and oral history, social commentary, and engineering. A must for anyone who has marveled at the beauty of a skyscraper. The name of this book is High Steel, The Daring Men Who Built the World's Greatest Skyline. The author is Jim Rassenberger.
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3: 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I'm Karen Hubbard. 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Starting with breakfast at 9:30, the morning will include a message from the Aglow National Conference in Washington, D.C. Lunch will be a cookout, with the area board providing the burgers and dogs. 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

Parenthood of the Treasure Coast invites the whole family out for our Walk for Life Family Fun Day on October the 10th, 2026. 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
3: Shalom, brothers and sisters. I find myself in quite a unique situation. I am a Jewish believer in Messiah Yeshua, the one they call Jesus. I follow the Torah to the best of my abilities, thinking it still matters today, while understanding salvation comes only through Yeshua, our wonderful Messiah. Now, where did I develop this idea of being obedient to the Torah, the guidelines and instructions found in the original covenant, but at the same time believing in Yeshua as the Messiah? So when I became a believer, I didn't understand what Christianity was, and even though both my parents are Jewish, I wasn't familiar with Judaism either. They never practiced it. They were very secular. I had to figure things out without being brainwashed by anyone or anything when it comes to the religious system that's out there, because I was never part of it. I wasn't brought up in it. And I remember when I went to the first church I went to, they were teaching a message that didn't go along with the words of Yahshua in the scriptures. And this is part of my testimonial, and this is what I tell people. When they were reading these words about Yeshua, who I accepted recently before that as the Messiah after reading the Gospel of John, and the words spoke to me, and then I went to the church and they weren't teaching what he actually taught. So I had to make a decision. Was I going to follow the words of Yahshua, wonderful Messiah, or was I going to follow that particular church system? Basically, Yeshua taught about obedience and repentance, and he also taught about salvation and the renewed covenant, not just the words of Yeshua, right along with that. And the original covenant, the Torah, was the guidelines and instructions found in Scripture. So I was kind of at a crossroads and a conflict of who is telling the truth and what is happening. And as I continue on my journey, I come to see the problem that many people want to have the blessings that come along with obedience without being obedient. Many people want to make it sound good that they're not responsible for the results they're getting in life. And it becomes quite a confusing message to people that don't really fully understand or study or pray or think about this, because you have many different denominations teaching many different things. And in my studies and my research, I've come to be a strong believer in Yeshua, our wonderful Messiah, while still understanding that sin matters and we should do our best not to go against the guidelines and instructions of our Creator. Understanding what it means by saying we're not under the law, but that doesn't do away with the so-called law. And understanding these things that a lot of people either brush under the rug or they care not to think about. Well, what has happened is there is the enemy's deception that tries to get people to disbelieve in the scriptures. They want to make Yahshua, the one they call Jesus, be someone besides who the scriptures say he is. And almost bringing him down to the level of, at most, a prophet. Some would say the son of God, but not God himself. But many would say a prophet. And now we're looking at all the other belief systems around the world. Even Islam calls Yahshua a prophet. I do not believe he's a prophet. I think he's a savior and actually a creator. He is God. And when we think about this and we look at the topic, one of the ways the enemy uses, I believe, to divide people and make people doubt scripture is putting grace versus law, but also putting Paul versus Yahshua. And this is what's kind of become popular against New Age teachers today, that make it sound like Paul was teaching a different gospel than Yeshua was, a different message. There's a growing claim today, and it's not just today, it's just repackaged today, that says Yeshua preached repentance. Yeshua preached obedience. Yeshua taught the Torah, which is the first five books of the scriptures. Yeshua taught righteousness, mercy, and love. But then Paul supposedly came along and changed everything. He introduced salvation through Yeshua's blood, death, and resurrection. That's what some people are believing out there. In essence, when you wash away all the feelings and emotions, people, when they believe like this or think like this, they're taking Yeshua and making him the same level as maybe the prophets in the scriptures. Some therefore conclude Yeshua preached one gospel and Paul created another. And they come against Paul, and then eventually they lessen who Yeshua is, and now you get New Age religion, or New Age belief systems, or different belief systems. Well, I want to respond to those who argue that Paul added the requirement of accepting Yeshua's death and blood to an earlier message centered upon the repentance and returning to Yahweh. I don't want to worship Paul. He isn't my savior, and he didn't die for my sins. Yeshua died for my sins. If somebody says Paul counteracts Yeshua, I'm perfectly willing to do something very simple. Let's start with Yeshua. Don't begin with Romans, don't begin with Galatians or Corinthians and try to tear apart the message that Paul was given. The question is, did Paul invent the gospel of the cross? Or was Paul preaching something Yeshua had already taught? That is the question. According to the scriptures I read, Yeshua preached repentance. Absolutely. In Mark 1, 14 and 15. Now after John was taken into custody, Yeshua came into Galilee preaching the good news of Yahweh's kingdom and saying, the time is fulfilled and Yahweh's kingdom is at hand. Repent and believe in the good news. So we see Yeshua absolutely preached repentance. He never taught that we could simply continue living how we want because grace covers everything. In Luke 13, 1-3, he says, now there was some present at the same time who told him about the Galileans whose blood Pilate had mixed with their sacrifices. And Yeshua answered them, do you think that these Galatians were worse sinners than all the other Galatians because they suffered such things? I tell you no, but unless you repent, you will all perish the same way. So repentance absolutely matters. In Matthew 7:21-23, he says, not everyone who says to me, Lord, Lord, will enter into the kingdom of heaven, but he who does the will of my Father who is in heaven. Many will tell me in that day, Lord, Lord, didn't we prophesy in your name? In your name cast out demons. And in your name do many mighty works. Then I will tell them, I never knew you. Depart from me, you who work iniquity. So we see obedience matters. Doing the will of our Creator matters. That is Torah, the guidelines and instructions. And I seen that right away when I first became a believer because I'm reading the words of Yeshua. That's where my walk started. When I was reading the Gospel of John, I was so intrigued with him and what he was teaching. But there's a false choice being created when people say Yeshua preached repentance, therefore Yeshua did not preach the cross. The biblical evidence shows that Yeshua taught both. One didn't replace the other, it went along with each other. So when people say grace versus law. No, it's grace with law. And this is many of my teachings that I have there. But when I see Paul, people try to make Paul say he was adding a new gospel and he was adding to the what Yeshua was teaching, their claims are not valid. You know, they say, yeah, Paul, you know, they say Paul claimed and made up this thing about Yeshua giving up his life, and, you know, Yeshua just preach repentance. Well, in Mark 10, verses 42 to 45, it says, Yeshua summoned them and said to them, "You know that they who are recognized as rulers over the nations lord it over them, and the great ones exercise authority over them. But it shall not be so among you, but whoever wants to become great among you shall be your servant. Whoever of you wants to become first among you shall be bondservant of all. For the Son of Man also came not to be served, but to serve, and to give his life as ransom for many." Yeshua said he gave his life as ransom for many. That was not Paul speaking, folks. That was Yeshua. In Matthew 20, verses 25 to 28, he says, "But Yeshua summoned them and said, 'You know that the rulers of the nations lord over them, and their great ones exercise authority over them. It shall not be so among you, but whoever desires to become great among you shall be your servant. Whoever desires to be first among you shall be your bondservant. Even as the Son of Man came not to be served, but to serve, and to give his life as ransom for many.'" You see, Yeshua does not describe his death as merely an unfortunate execution. He says his life would be given for others. Before Paul ever preached that Yeshua gave himself for us, Yeshua said he came to give his life for many. And when we look at the full scriptures, which, you know, a lot of Jewish people will not read the Renewed Covenant. They call it the New Testament. And a lot of Christians will not read the Old Testament or the Old Covenant. But it's not two books, it's one book. And just as we saw the significance in Genesis of blood and the life and the importance around blood, we see that and live that out through Yeshua, who connected his blood with forgiveness. In Matthew 26, verses 26 to 28, "As they were eating, Yeshua took bread and gave thanks for it and broke it. He gave it to his disciples and said, 'Take, eat, this is my body.' He took the cup and gave thanks and gave to them, saying, 'All of you drink it, for this is my blood of the new covenant, which is poured out for many of the remission of sins.'" You see, Yeshua says, "My blood poured out for many for the remission of sins." The connection between Yeshua's blood and forgiveness is not something we first encountered with Paul. It comes directly from Yeshua. And we see again in Exodus 24, verses 7 and 8. We see the connection that we have with Yeshua's words and the Hebraic scriptures in the original covenant. In Exodus 24, 7 and 8, it says, "He took the book of the covenant and read it in the hearing of the people. And they said, 'All that Yahweh has spoken, we will do and be obedient.' Moses took the blood and sprinkled it on the people and said, 'Look, this is the blood of the covenant which Yahweh has made with you concerning all these words.'" The expression of the blood covenant also existed in Torah. Then we look in Jeremiah, who prophesied about the new covenant in Jeremiah 31, verses 31 to 34. Listen to this, folks. He says, "Behold, the days come, says Yahweh, that I will make a new covenant with the house of Israel and with the house of Judah, not according to the covenant that I made with their fathers in the day that I took them by the hand to bring them out of the land of Egypt, which covenant of mine they broke, although I was a husband to them, says Yahweh. But this is the covenant that I will make with the house of Israel after those days, says Yahweh. I will put my law in their inward parts, and I will write it in their heart. I will be their God, and they shall be my people. They will no longer each teach his neighbor, and every man teach his brother, saying, Know Yahweh, for they will all know me, from their least to the greatest, says Yahweh. For I will forgive their iniquity, and I will remember their sin no more. The new covenant includes two important things: Yahweh's instructions written upon our heart, and forgiveness of sin. This is not Torah versus grace, folks. Torah is the guidelines and instructions of our Creator. Yeshua came to show us what it is, the living Torah. He didn't live or teach against it. The renewed covenant writes Yahweh's ways upon our heart and provides forgiveness for our rebellion against Him. You see, Yeshua preached His death and resurrection. In Mark 8:31-32, he began to teach them that the Son of Man must suffer many things and be rejected by the elders and chief priests and the scribes, to be killed and 3 days rise again. He spoke to them openly. Yeshua himself says the Son of Man must suffer, must be rejected, killed, and rise again. This isn't something Paul made up or added to Yeshua's story. Yeshua was teaching it before the crucifixion even happened. And we see what happened when Peter tried to reject the suffering Messiah in Mark 8:32-34. You see, I want to answer you with scripture. Those of you that claim that Paul was adding to what Yeshua did or had a different gospel, the scriptures do not say that. The scriptures say exactly Paul was teaching what Yeshua taught, not something different. Mark 8:32-34 says, He spoke to them openly. Peter took him and began to rebuke him. But he turned around and, seeing his disciples, rebuked Peter and said, Get behind me, Satan. For you have in mind not the things of God, but the things of man. He called the multitude to himself with his disciples and said to them, Whomever wants to come after me, let him deny himself, take up his cross, and follow me. Peter resisted the idea of Messiah suffering, and Yeshua strongly rebuked him. Then Yeshua immediately connected his own path of suffering with the life of his disciples. Deny himself and take up his cross and follow me. Yeshua's sacrifice does not eliminate discipleship. Yeshua's sacrifice is not an excuse to live against the guidelines and instructions of our Creator. And our discipleship does not eliminate Yeshua's sacrifice. The gospel is not, Yeshua died so I can continue living for myself. Yeshua calls us to deny ourselves, take up our cross, and follow Him. Yeshua said in the original covenant, pointed to his suffering. Luke 24:25-27. He said to them, Foolish people, and slow of heart to believe in all that the prophets have spoken. Didn't the Messiah have to suffer these things to enter into his glory? Beginning from Moses and from all the prophets, he explained to them in all the scriptures that things concerning himself. Yeshua takes his disciples back to Moses and the prophets and explains the suffering from the original covenant. The idea that suffering Messiah is therefore not presented is something Paul invented. It's just not true. And this is why I think the enemy is behind this, because he's trying to create this separation. He's trying to lessen the word of our Creator and lessen who Yeshua is. Salvation comes through Yeshua, not through works. But if we have the salvation through Yeshua, we're going to want to do the works. See, we don't do the works to get to salvation. That's what they were doing in the original covenant. But Yeshua came along now, not replacing the works, but giving us the opportunity to have the salvation. But we still got to do the works. It's a life of righteousness that we're called to live. You know, Paul didn't change things. If anyone, the church is changing things today. Paul's message went right along with Yeshua. The church, I'm not going to say all of them, but some of them seem to be the ones guilty of trying to preach a different gospel. The idea of the suffering Messiah is therefore not presented as something Paul invented. According to Luke, Yeshua himself taught his disciples to understand the scriptures this way. Luke 24, verses 44 to 47. He said to them, "This is what I told you, while I was still with you, that all things which are written in the law of Moses, the prophets, the Psalms, concerning me must be fulfilled." Then he opened their minds that they might understand the scriptures. He said to them, "Thus it is written, and thus it is necessary for Messiah to suffer and to rise from the dead the third day, and the repentance and remission of sins should be preached in his name to all the nations beginning in Jerusalem." Look at everything Yeshua brings together. The Torah, the prophets, Psalms, Messiah suffering and Messiah rising from the dead, repentance and forgiveness of sins. The biblical gospel is not repentance versus the cross. Yeshua puts them all together. The Messiah suffers. He rises. Sin is repent. Forgiveness is proclaimed in his name. And we look in Isaiah 53, which came way before Paul. Verses 4 and 6 of Isaiah 53 says, "Surely he has borne our sickness and carried our suffering, yet we considered him plagued, struck by God, and afflicted. But he was pierced for our transgression. He was crushed for our iniquities. The punishment that brought our peace was on him, and by his wounds we are healed. All we, like sheep, have gone astray. Everyone has turned to his own way, and Yahweh has laid on him the iniquity of all of us." You see, Isaiah speaks about someone who is pierced for our transgressions and crushed for our iniquities, who bears the consequences connected with the sins of others. Isaiah 53 verses 10 to 12 goes on to say, "Yet it pleased Yahweh to bruise him. He has caused him to suffer. When you make his soul an offering for sin, he will see his offspring. He will prolong his days, and Yahweh's pleasure will prosper in his hand. After the suffering of the soul, he will see the light and be satisfied. My righteous servant will justify many by the knowledge of himself, and he will bear their iniquities. Therefore, I will give him a portion with the great. He will divide the plunder with the strong, because he poured out his soul to death and was counted with the transgressors. Yet he bore the sins of many and made intercession for the transgressors." Isaiah speaks of an offering for sin, bearing iniquities, pouring out his soul to death, and bearing the sins of many. The concept of one suffering on behalf of others was present long before Paul was ever on the scene. This here to me shows me even more the authenticity and the truth in Paul's message. And then we look, what about the prodigal son? Luke 15, verses 17 to 24. "But when he came to himself, he said, 'How many hired servants of my father's have bread enough to spare, and I'm dying with hunger. I will get up and go to my father, and I will tell him, Father, I have sinned against heaven and in your sight. I am no more worthy to be called your son. Make me as one of your hand servants.' He arose and came to his father, but while he was still far off, his father saw him and was moved with compassion, and ran and fell on his neck and kissed him. The son said to him, 'Father, I have sinned against heaven and in your sight. I am no longer worthy to be called your son.' But the father said to his servants, "Bring out the best robe and put it on him. Put a ring on his hand and sandals on his feet. Bring the fattened calf and kill it, and let eat and celebrate. For this my son was dead and is alive again. He was lost and found." Then they began to celebrate. This parable teaches beautifully repentance, returning to the Father, mercy, compassion, and restoration. But the parable is not intended to explain every part of the gospel. It does not discuss the resurrection, the baptism, the Holy Spirit, or the Messiah's return either. And we should not build an entire theology from a particular parable, especially if it's not mentioned in there. Here's another one. What about the tax collector? Luke 18, verses 9 to 14. He spoke also this parable to certain people who were convinced of their own righteousness and who despised all others. Two men went up in the temple to pray. One was a Pharisee and the other one was a tax collector. The Pharisee stood and prayed to himself like this: "God, I thank you that I am not like the rest of men, extortionist, unrighteous, adulterous, or even like this tax collector. I fast twice a week, I give tithes of all that I get." But the tax collector, standing far away, wouldn't even lift up his eyes to heaven, but beat his breast, saying, "God, be merciful to me, a sinner. I tell you, this man went down to his house justified rather than the other. For everyone who exalts himself will be humbled, but he who humbles himself will be exalted." You see, Yeshua teaches humility, repentance, recognition of sin, and dependence upon Yahweh's mercy. None of this counteracts Yeshua's message, who says, "This is the blood of my new covenant, which is poured out for many for the remission of sins." Both teachings come from Yeshua. Understand, repentance, obedience and repentance is not versus the cross and what Yeshua did. I say this in all my teachings practically. Our Creator has an order and a pattern. And when we try to take things out of that order, that's where we can no longer accomplish His plan for us, which is for a future and a hope, for good and not disaster. When we take things out of order, we are shutting off that light that leads our path. We are shutting it off, and now we're walking in darkness. We've run out of time to finish this audio. If you'd like to see the full message, you can go to our YouTube channel, Torah Life Ministries. 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And shalom, shalom.
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6: I've done my job, but I have no animosity towards this person anymore. And if he doesn't forgive me, that's on him. I've taken care of my side of the street. We're not responsible for others. As a matter of fact, unsolicited advice is often really arrogance. If it's unsolicited, you know, I mean, Jesus waited till somebody spoke with him, you know.
7: Yeah. So I've gotten in this phase of my life, I'm asking questions. And I'm hoping that asking questions opens up a flow of back and forth information where things can be discussed. But see, God wants to give us insight into our own issues. And James says this, if any of you lacks wisdom, let him ask God, who gives to all generously and without reproach. It will be given to him. But he must ask in faith without doubting, for one who doubts is like the surf of the sea driven and tossed by the wind. For that man ought not to expect he'll receive anything from the Lord, being a double-minded man, unstable in his ways.
6: That's what Jesus said, let your yea be yea and your nay be nay. Now, I've been quoting that for 40 years. Let your yea be yea and your nay be nay. You know what I saw for the first time about 2 weeks ago? He says, let your yea be yea and your nay be nay, and anything other than that comes from the wicked one. I never saw that before. Anything other than that. So in other words, don't agree to something unless you're going to do it. Say what you're going to do and do what you said you're going to do, or don't commit to it, you know?
7: Or don't try to deceive others by indicating that you might do it.
6: Yeah,
7: or you might not do it, okay?
6: I have to-

0: that's going to bring out the thoughts of your heart. It's a brother that sticks closer than a friend. These are the relationships is often where I get insight as to my own actions. I have a wife who has a Bachelor of Science degree in social work, graduating magna cum laude from the University of Hawaii.
1: Wow.
0: She's a very insightful woman. And when I married her, I was living in a refugee community in eastern Honduras where only one other person spoke English. So guess what, Rhett? After about a year, I recognized that I was my wife's only client. And she was doing her best to make me a better human. And if she was sitting in the room, she would say, yes, and you really needed some help then.
1: Well, you know,
0: she was right.
1: It does say in the scripture, it says, faithful are the wounds of a friend.
0: Right, right.
1: Better than the kisses of an enemy. You know, an enemy won't tell you that you have bad breath. An enemy won't tell you that you're doing things wrong. So faithful are the wounds of a friend.
0: And I'm really glad you brought that one up because this is the way that it should be in the kingdom of God.
1: Yeah.
0: That we should have relationships with people. We should make ourselves accountable to people. We should be transparent with people because we're all in the same boat dealing with the same issues, you know, and it's the encouragement of a brother or sister that often really helps me to make a right decision.
1: And God will work in circumstances and people, whether of faith or not. It was about a week ago, and a friend was visiting from another state, and he was telling a story, and it was a positive story, and I put a little bit, well, blah, blah, blah, blah. It was like a little bit of a negative bent on it. The specifics don't really matter. And he says, Rhett, I don't want to talk about that. I'm talking about something positive here. Well, I took umbrage in my very own home. This guy was correcting me. So my feelings were hurt. And anyway, so I go upstairs a little while later, and I'm still feeling hurt. And I said, wait a second. What? There's some truth in what he said. And instead of just focusing on my hurt, I went, you know, maybe I do have a penchant for looking at the negative in some situations and should learn from that. So I turned it around and presumed, you know, God can speak through people. Sometimes that hurts a little bit.
0: And
1: our feathers can get rustled. Oh, pride. Ooh,
0: right,
1: watch
0: right,
1: out
0: right.
1: for the pride thing. You know, what part are you playing in this situation?
0: Well, I think the principle that we get from this passage of the Sermon on the Mount, I think what Jesus is trying to tell us here is that as we find freedom through God's wisdom and God's power to break down these strongholds of wrongful thinking and to abandon our habitual behavior and maybe to dissolve a trigger point, that we should be treating others that God will bring across our path with empathy, with compassion, with tenderness, with long-suffering, because we're all in the same boat, doing the same things, okay? So now Jesus gives us a summary to this Sermon on the Mount with three contrasting images. First, we have a narrow gate and a broad path. We have a good tree and a bad tree. And we have a house that's built on a rock and a house that's built on sand. So here are the three images, and here's the first one. Enter through the narrow gate, for the gate is wide and the way is broad that leads to destruction. And there are many who enter through it, for the gate is small and the way is narrow that leads to life, and there are few who find it. So what's this gate that Jesus is talking about? What's the broad way? What is the narrow gate, okay? And that's been a debate among scholars, among people for a long time. But I come back to this passage from John chapter 10 where Jesus says, truly I say to you, I am the door or the gate of the sheep. All who came before me are thieves and robbers, but the sheep did not hear them. I am the door. I'm the gate. If anyone enters through me, he will be saved and will go in and out and find pasture. The thief only comes to steal, kill, and destroy. I came that they may have life and have it abundantly, because I'm the good shepherd, and the good shepherd lays down his life for the sheep. So my conclusion is the narrow gate is this walk with Jesus. He's the gateway. He's the door to heaven. He's the pathway to eternal life, you see? And you and I know that the pursuit of pleasure, possessions, prestige, and power –

0: is an attractive boulevard for many in this world. And the actions of, think about it for a moment, the actions of religious people also place them on this broad boulevard because they desire the things of God really without having a personal relationship with Him. The walk of a disciple is narrow, and it's a road defined by God's wishes for an intimate relationship with Him. Okay? Proverbs 19:105 says, "Your word is a lamp unto my feet and a light to my path." Okay? You see, God's word is the guide to our daily life. And the New Testament is filled with these references. Like Paul says in Ephesians 4, "I, the prisoner of the Lord, implore you to walk in a manner worthy of the calling which you have been called, with all humility, gentleness, patience, and showing tolerance for one and the love of one another." You see, we've been called to be children of God in this universe. We're to be the ambassadors to His culture. And Paul says this, "For this reason, since the day we heard of it, we've not ceased to pray for you and ask you may be filled with the knowledge of His will and all spiritual wisdom and understanding." Why? "So that you will walk in a manner worthy of the Lord, to please Him in all respects, bearing fruit in every good work, increasing in the knowledge of God, being strengthened with all power according to His glorious might." Why? "For the attaining of all steadfastness and patience, joyously giving thanks to the Father who's qualified to share in the inheritance." Okay? So this is a great description of this narrow way, this walk, that we should walk out our day in a manner that's pleasing. And this is such a great scripture to quote, at least for me, on my driving on my way to work, "Lord, that I may walk out my way worthy of you, to please you in all respects, bearing fruit in every good work, that I would experience your presence, know more about you. Strengthen me, Lord, to make good decisions." Okay? This is how we should walk out our day, and being victorious in our spiritual battles, noticing the focus on Him and being patient with those around us, and finally, being thankful for what He's doing. And this is why the book of Proverbs is filled with these images. In fact, Proverbs 4 says this about this narrow way, this narrow gate. "Let your eyes look directly ahead. Let your gaze be fixed straight in front of you. Watch the path of your feet. All your ways will be established. Don't turn to the right or the left. Turn your foot from evil." And that's the broad path, the broad boulevard. And Red, I think here's the passage, this passage gives me this understanding that we should be aware there are many things that will pull us off of God's path. So we should be diligent to stay on the path. Now, think of the relationships that you value most, Red, and how you become very other-centered, doing what pleases them and what's best for that relationship. You see, taking our freedom to serve others often lead us off the path of this optimal relationship.
1: Say that again?
0: I think when we take our freedoms to serve ourselves, they lead us off the path of this relationship that God is calling us to have with others.
1: Yes. Yeah.
0: So, along our journey, we're going to meet spiritual people who will often impress us with their spiritual gifts and popularity, and sometimes that causes envy on our part, doesn't it? They're going to offer us advice on how we should relate to God, and the emphasis always seems to be on us rather than Him. Jesus says we're going to know them by the kind of fruit that their ministry bears. So He goes on to say this, "Beware of false prophets who come to you in sheep's clothing, but inwardly are ravenous wolves. You will know them by their fruits. Grapes are not gathered from thorn bushes, nor figs from thistles, are they? So every good tree bears good fruit, but bad trees bear bad fruit." So here's a second comparison. Okay, we have the narrow gate and the broad path. Now we have the good tree and the bad tree. "A good tree cannot produce bad fruit, nor can a bad tree produce good fruit. Every tree that does not bear good fruit is cut down and thrown into the fire. So then, you will know them by their fruits." Okay? We have a lot of people in our Christian culture that are proclaiming messages that are supposedly from the Bible, but are often seem to be very self-centered and focused on ourselves, living our best life, gaining the material possessions that we deserve.
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0: Welcome to 15 Minutes in the Word with New York Times bestselling author Joyce Meyer. On today's program, Joyce will be teaching from her series, Living on Purpose or a Purpose. Each day God gives us is precious, and once it's gone, we can never get it back. We can all make a decision to use our time wisely so we can accomplish all that God wants us to. Now, here's Joyce with today's teaching.
1: Several times a day now, I'm stopping and kind of going over what I've done with my time so far that day. And I'm finding it to be interesting, because we often say life just goes by in a blur. Well, sometimes we need to take the time to think about what we're doing with the time that we have. Take the time to think about what you're doing with the time that you have. The only way that we can ever make any changes in our life is to take an honest look at it and say, what am I investing? What am I wasting? What would God have me change? You know, we're always adjusting and making changes in our lives. If you're never willing to change anything, life will never get any better. Remember what I said last night? You can't just keep doing the same thing over and over thinking you're going to get a better result. Let's maximize our life. Let's maximize our time. I like that word maximize, don't you? The devil wants to minimize us, but God wants to maximize us. That means, maximize means to do the most you can with what you have, not the least that you can. Don't ever be the kind of person that just does barely enough to get by. Always go the extra mile. Let me tell you how that works. Get to work 5 minutes early, not 5 minutes late. Yeah, I thought I'd get a few giggles on that one. Don't leave messes for somebody else to clean up. Let's get personal. If you use the last of the toilet paper, replace the roll. If you use the last Kleenex in the box, go replace the box. Don't just be glad you got the last one and then leave work for somebody else to do later on. Come on, you know, sometimes you think you shouldn't have to tell people this kind of stuff, but you do. You know, Paul told people how to dress. Sometimes I have to tell people how to dress. Some women just don't seem to get it. It's like, really? We don't want to see that. In case you haven't noticed, honey, yours don't even look that good anymore anyway, so at least do us a favor and hide it. Well, I'm sorry, but sometimes I'm just like, give me a break. Really? Whew. Go the extra mile. If anyone forces you to go 1 mile, go 2. Well, why should I do that? You know what? To be excellent. God is an excellent God, and He has called us to be excellent, and that means that you always do what's right, especially when nobody's looking. See, this became, to me, a very precious principle early in my walk with God. I'd been born again for a long time, but in 1976, when God touched my life with the power of His Spirit and called me to do what I'm doing now, I was not able to go off to Bible college somewhere. I didn't have any formal training to do what I'm doing. But God will let you go to the school of the Holy Ghost if you're willing to do that. And what that means is God can take every single thing in your life, ordinary, everyday, mundane things, and He can teach you a powerful spiritual lesson right where you're at. And you hear me tell my funny little stories about putting your grocery cart back and doing different things like that. But you know what? Those things are precious to me, because I was not an excellent person. I was not a person who always went the extra mile. And God was calling me to do something big, but He had to make me an excellent person. I couldn't go off somewhere and somebody teach me to be excellent. He taught me by using the things in my everyday life. I remember the first time the Lord said, don't leave that out there, put it back. Okay, now here's the thing, and I'm just going to be honest with you. It took me 2 years. We're talking 1976, 1977. I was teaching a little home Bible study with 20 people in it, and I'd still be there if I wouldn't have learned how to put my grocery cart back. And see, a lot of people think, well, that's just silly. That has nothing to do with anything. It has everything to do with everything. It's what you do behind closed doors when nobody's looking that you do unto God just for Him because you believe it's what He wanted you to do that makes you a great person. How to develop character in an image-driven age. Today we care more about how many people we have on our Facebook account than getting prepared for eternity. Took me 2 years to obediently put that grocery cart back every time I went to the grocery store, whether it was cold, whether it was raining. And I could just hear the Holy Ghost, put it back. Put it back. Well, everybody else, see, you're not everybody else. You're not everybody else. That's the problem. I don't care what everybody else does. We are not everybody else. We represent the Most High God. Amen. And I got all kinds of stories like that. I'm not going to get into them again. I'm sure that you've heard a lot of those stories. Do what's right, especially when nobody's looking. Don't be deceived. God is not mocked. Whatsoever a man sows, that and that only. You know, you can change some things in your life. Honestly and truly, every one of us can change some things in our life. You know, if you're frustrated all the time and feel like you're too busy all the time and like you're on overload and you're about to go over the edge and you're cranky with people all the time because you're so busy. Well, no sane person should be expected to do everything that I'm doing. How could you possibly expect me not to be frustrated with my life? Sound like anybody you know? You know what? If you don't like your schedule, change it. I mean, really, who's making you do everything that you're doing? Come on, don't make me come out there. Who's making you do? See, I say stuff like that and you're like, change my schedule? Yeah, just try saying, no, I can't do that. No, I can't sign up for that. I'm already too busy. No, I won't be going. No, Junior, you're not going to play on another ball team. You're already playing on three, and I'm not going to spend my life driving you back and forth. Be an on-purpose person. We need to start taking our lives back and stop letting what's going on in the world rule us. You don't have to answer the phone just because it rings. I'm still trying to teach myself that. Oh, we're so curious. I mean, if that thing rings, we just can't stand it. If it beeps, you've got to go get it and find out who might need you. Because after all, we are so important. Somebody needs me. Don't you ever get tired of the beeps and the dings that the phone makes? I've got something wrong with my equipment right now. My son is just, he needs to get over and fix it. When my phone rings, my iPad rings and my computer rings. And so I'm sitting with my phone, and after I've answered it, if I've got my computer on my lap, my computer's still ringing, and then my iPad's over here and it's ringing. And whoever I'm talking to says, what's all the ringing? Well, it's because you called me. How many of you feel like you need a change in your life? Were you hoping that I would wave my hand over you today? Oh, listen, we got people here today that you came and said, God, please just have Joyce give me a word. I just need a word. Well, I am giving you a word. And words and words and words and words and words and words. And I'm not going to wave my hand over you. I'm going to say, get up! Okay, so let me just tell you a few things that you can do on purpose. You can obey God on purpose. Now remember, we don't have anybody who wants to be really victorious. You don't have the luxury of always doing what you feel like doing. Anybody who really wants to have victory in your life, I mean, you really want to have a really good life, a life you can enjoy, be happy, be peaceful. You do not have the luxury of always doing what you feel like doing. Just don't. Because see, discipline means that I'm going to pay the price now for something good later. No discipline for the present seems joyous. Hebrews 12. Nevertheless, later on. Does anybody anymore care about later on? You know the mentality that we have in the world today. I want something free. Well, can I tell you a secret? Free doesn't really exist. And I'll tell you why. You might get something free, but somebody else had to pay for it. The gospel is free to us, but Jesus paid for it. You're enjoying a free conference here, but somebody paid for it. Okay? And we got to be careful about just wanting so much free, free, free. And let me just throw this out. People are sitting around waiting for the government to give them something free. Now just stop and think. They don't have any money. And they can't give you anything free if they don't take it away from somebody else. Free? Free education? Free this? Free that? Come on. Get out of dreamland and stop waiting for somebody to wave their hand over you and make your life lovely. Amen? You know, Dave and I come from a generation where, I mean, my gosh, things have slid downhill so far. Some of you that are only maybe 20 or 30 years old, you have no idea how far things have slid downhill. I mean, back when I was growing up, people that weren't even Christians behaved better than a lot of Christians do today. And I'm telling you, we need some good, strong word coming from the pulpit.
0: God created us to do great things, but it won't happen by just wishing. We must be willing to do the necessary work. We need to set a goal, develop a plan, and move with purpose. If we do our part, God will always be faithful to do His part. God knows what we need and is aware of our heart's desires, and He will grant them if we seek Him first.
1: 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You can say goodbye to the struggle and trust that God has a good plan for you.
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0: Welcome to On to Perfection, the radio ministry of Resurrection Life Family Worship Center. We are delighted that you joined us for today's broadcast. Our prayer is for the Word of God to transform you into the image of our Lord and Savior, Jesus Christ, while simultaneously causing you to triumph everywhere the soles of your feet shall tread. Now let's get into the Word with Apostle Trevor Banks.
1: The third of the angels that fell did not fall out of ignorance or deception. They fell out of clarity. They knew what they were doing. They just would not bow. We will not bow to this. Envy of us comes from the fallen ones. Look at somebody and tell them, you're under attack because you're the argument. Devil know he can't touch God. They know they can't do anything with that. It's you and me. Angels cannot bend. They saw everything at once. They see everything like that at once. And when they decided, the case was closed. And you know what? In the casting out of demons, if you ever do a study on, or if you've ever experienced it, you'll never hear these demonic spirits, these Nephilim spirits, say anything about repentance or how they want to forgiveness or anything. Never. Because they decided once that they can't. There is no repentance. And they know this. But you'll never hear them asking. The one time, I'm getting ahead of myself, but you know, there's coming a time where the body of Christ, when you show up, listen, I'm telling you, Mark, when you show up in a place, demons will be cast out. You won't be all night, you know, wrestling, you know, sweating, arm broke, five people holding them down, they slobbing every night. When Jesus walked the shore of the Gadarene with the disciples, when the demons saw him, they ran to him, not to fight him. They said, what have you come, what do we have to do with you? Have you come to torment us before our time? And then they said, let us go into these swine. Are y'all okay? Are y'all following? They said, let us go into these swine. Yes. Jesus has said, go. I'm telling you, what's coming on the body of Christ. See, right now, the earth may seem silent because the seed is down there and something's going on. I said, help me, Holy Ghost. I said, something's going on, but you don't see it yet. Delay is like denial. But tell somebody, stand strong. Set your face like a flint. It ain't over till God says it's over. And it's going to come out just like God said it's going to come out. Amen. His word will not return void. It will accomplish what he sent it to accomplish. Amen. They cannot change their mind. See, we being made of dust, we can bend. We can bend our knees. We can repent. We receive forgiveness. Example, Satan versus Peter. Satan, when he wouldn't bend, became the accuser of the brethren. Right? Satan. the devil. Peter messed up 3 times in one night. Lied, cussed. Right? Then went out and wept. But then Peter became the rock. Come on, he became the rock. One of the Lord's chief apostles. But he messed up. The devil became the accuser. Jesus became the rock. I'm sorry, Peter became the rock. Tell somebody there's hope for you. Ha. Have you ever noticed this? The enemy doesn't come against you with an argument about God. It's an argument about you. The enemy comes against you with an argument about you. This is why it's imperative that you know who you are. And that you know whose you are. For there is therefore now no condemnation. You need to quote that till that gets into your spirit man. Till it goes past your brain and mental consent into your spirit man. The noise, hear me, the noise triples when you decide to come back. When you're being, let me say, redressed by God, the noise triples. One of the things we must discern in the spirit, sometimes just before breakthrough, everything gets progressively worse. That's the enemy's attempt to sabotage you, to cause you to back off. Stop reading that Bible like that. Stop praying. Stop whatever you're doing. The human nature tendency is to become afraid, to allow fear to take hold, because he's thrown his best shot because he knows you're right at the threshold. Anybody know what I'm talking about? When you get close, it gets worse before it gets better. It gets dark. The darkest time of day is just before the dawn. That's when it's the darkest. You got to discern that so you don't change your language. Tell somebody right now, by his stripes, I'm healed, I'm whole, I'm sound and strong. Hallelujah. When you believe in God for some type of healing in your body or wherever it is, sometimes the pain will get excruciating. Pain. That's not the time to say, this don't work. No, that's not the time for that. It's time for you to press in. Hello, I said it's time to, tell somebody it's time to press in. Job said it this way, though he slay me. Oh, come on, he said, though he slay me. He had his best friends talking about him, accusing him. Amen. Wife said, curse God and die. He lost everything, but he got to the point, he said, though he slay me, because I know who I am. I know what's on the inside of me. My hands are clean. I have integrity. Though he slay me, yet will I trust him. Amen. Amen. Now you got to watch people too. Because see, some of the folks around you have made peace with the version of you that had to die in the ground. See, they tend to know where you fit. But see, like Joshua, when the high priest Joshua stood before the Lord, his garments were dirty, and the devil was there accusing him. Rightfully, legally so. But the grace of God came to him, and God redressed him in front of the devil. Tell somebody, God will redress you in front of the devil. See, people knew where you fit. But when God started putting clothes back on you and clearing your mind up and begin to set you free, they became discomfortable or uncomfortable because of the arrangements that they had made in their mind about you. Question, will you bend in the small things? You know, bend your knee. Pride is the cardinal sin. That's what condemned the devil. They couldn't bend. They said, we'll not do this. Will not serve dust. It was it. Two-thirds bowed. A third didn't. If you read in the book of Jasher, where the 200 angels came down on Mount Hermon and had the daughters of men, and they created the Nephilim, those that we know to be demons today. They asked Enoch, because they knew the terror, they felt the terror and knew that judgment was coming. They asked Enoch to go before God on their behalf. And Enoch did, but God told him there is no repentance. And those 200 chained. There's a time where the ground is silent. Let me say again, delay and denial feel just alike. But I'm here to tell you this morning, God has not denied you.
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5: The Good Shepherd restores our soul. Why? Because he cares. Because he loves. But listen, because he's interested in your sleepless nights. He's interested in your

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1: Listen to what he says. The Lord is my shepherd. I shall not want. He makes me to lie down in green pastures. He leads me beside quiet or still waters. He restores my soul. He guides me or leads me in the paths of righteousness for his name's sake. Even though I walk through the valley of the shadow of death, I fear no evil, for thou art with me, thy rod and thy staff, they comfort me. Thou preparest a table before me in the presence of mine enemies. Thou anointest my head with oil. My cup overflows. Surely goodness and loving kindness, or mercy, will follow me all the days of my life, and I will dwell in the house of the Lord forever. Now, how many times have you read that passage of Scripture? Where did you usually stop? When it says, even though I walk through the valley of the shadow of death, I'll fear no evil? Well, what about this table, and what about the anointing of my head, and what about goodness and mercy following me all the days of my life? This passage of Scripture is God's psalm to us, showing us and demonstrating to us how much He cares for us. It's very difficult for us to feel, to sense, to be aware, and to experience, and to walk in the very spirit of realizing that God has said, I'm your shepherd, and I'm going to treat you like a shepherd treats sheep. Now I want you to turn, if you will, to John the 10th chapter. Because in John the 10th chapter, you and I will see very clearly who the good shepherd is. God the Father, God the Son, God the Holy Spirit. Who is the good shepherd? Look at this, if you will. The 10th chapter of John, as Jesus is talking and sharing this particular discourse about his love for his children, those of us who are his followers. Here's what he said. He said in verse 11, I am the good shepherd. The good shepherd lays down his life for the sheep. And then if you'll notice again in verse 14, I am the good shepherd, and I know my own, and my own know me. Who is the good shepherd? The good shepherd is the person of the Lord Jesus Christ. Now, there are lots of folks in there thinking, they say, well, you know, I don't believe in Jesus, but I believe in God. And yes, indeed, I believe that 23rd Psalm. That's one of my favorite passages. And they'll quote, the Lord is my shepherd, I shall not want. You know what? He's not their shepherd, and they are in want. What they don't realize oftentimes is that they are in want of the most important thing in their life. They don't realize that's what it is. They try to keep filling up their lives with other things and relationships and so forth. And what they really want, what they really desire, is the hunger and thirst that God has placed in the heart of every person for himself. And so when they say, I quote, I believe that 23rd Psalm, my favorite passage, the Lord is my shepherd, they would probably take great, great offense if you said to them, until you receive the great shepherd who is the Lord Jesus Christ as your Savior, you cannot claim the good shepherd in the Old Testament. But my friend, that is the gospel truth. The Lord is my shepherd, I shall not want. Why? Because he's my shepherd. What's he doing? He's carrying out his responsibility. His responsibility is to see to that we have our needs met. And so he says he leads the sheep, as David would certainly lead his sheep to the green pastures, those that are ripe for food. Leads them to green pastures. Notice what he says. And he says he leads them beside quiet waters, still waters. And so when the sheep are being led by their shepherd, and they are being led into green pastures where they can feed, and beside quiet waters, not rushing waters, quiet waters, that's the best they can have it. There's the shepherd in sight for their protection. Here are green pastures, and here are still waters. What was David saying to us? Simply this, that the good shepherd has committed himself to supplying our material and physical needs, and he is also committed himself to supplying our emotional and spiritual needs. Quiet waters, still waters, peace. Not only those physical and material things that we need, but peace for our life. Now, the good shepherd knows exactly where the sheep ought to be feeding. But once in a while, those sheep get their eyes off the shepherd, and what happens? They look at something that looks like greener fields. You know how we get out of God's will? We get out of God's will by taking our eyes off the good shepherd and looking at something that looks like it's greener and fresher and more inviting and better than God has provided at the present moment. And sometimes all of us flounder and wander and think we know better than God does. What does he do? He's always there to forgive us. God's never there with his rod to beat us. He does not condemn us. You know why? Listen. He knows that we, in our frailties, in our weaknesses, and in our natural

0: this, that we are naturally going to, at times, we're going to flounder and we're going to wander and we're going to think it's greener there than it is here. And what happens? We get out of God's will. Does God get upset? Does he get angry? No, he doesn't. What does he do? He chastens us in order to teach us what? That if you go over there, you're going to get in trouble. You're going to end up in one. That's not what you want. You think that's what you want, but I do know better where the green pastures and the cool waters are. He genuinely loves every single one of his sheep. He is there to do what? To restore that soul, to lift that soul, to cheer them up and to encourage them. And not some platitudes, but when he says he restores our soul, he has the capacity to enable me to step above the circumstance, no matter what it is, and keep going regardless of what's happening around me. He restores our soul. You know what? There's not anybody else in the world who can. The Lord is my shepherd, I shall not want. Makes me to lie down in green pastures, leads me beside quiet, still waters. He says he does what? He restores our soul. The good shepherd restores our soul. Why? Because he cares. Because he loves. But listen, because he's interested in your sleepless nights. He's interested in your worries about your finances. He's interested in listening to your cries about your children. He's interested. He is personally interested in every circumstance. I cannot say that enough, that you are not unimportant in the eyes of God. There's not a single one of us who is unimportant. He cares. The problem is that when a person does not realize what it takes to have a personal relationship with Jesus Christ, they're going to go through life, and here's what's going to happen. They're going to be suffering from worries and frettings and cares and insecurities and difficulties and hardships that they would not have to feel the weight of it if they understood that there's one who walks beside them who said, follow me, you'll not be in want. I'll restore your soul. I'll lead you in green pastures. I'll put you beside those waters of peace. I will transform you even in the midst of the difficulty, the hardship, and the pain. It's the kind of shepherd he is. Loving, tender, caring, meticulous, specific, definite, nothing too big, nothing too small for the good shepherd. Well, listen to what he says. He restores my soul. He guides me in the paths of righteousness. That is, the good shepherd is only going to do what? In restoring us, he's only going to take us and do what? Set us back on the right path and lead us in paths of righteousness. That's right living, right doing, right conduct, right behavior. Why? Here's the reason. Because he knows what is best for us. I can tell you one thing that's best for everybody. Doesn't make a difference who you are. I know one thing that's best for everybody. Obeying God. That's always the best way. He says he leads us in paths of righteousness for his name's sake. Now, what does he mean by that? Simply this, that you and I who are followers of Jesus Christ, we bear the name of Christian. We bear the name of saint. So when we live a godly life, what happens? God is glorified. We live disobedient, get out of God's will, make a mess of our life, what happens? It is to some degree a slam upon God and what he offers mankind and what he says in his Bible he can do. That is, he can transform our life and sanctify us unto himself and teach us how and enable us to live a holy life. And we get out there living in sin. What he says, leads us in the paths of righteousness for his name's sake. His name is to be honored. The life that we live either honors the name of Jesus or it dishonors him. His purpose, his plan, his will, his goal is to lead us in paths of righteousness. Now, listen to what he says in this next part. He says he is a protecting shepherd. Look at this. Even though I walk through the valley of the shadow of death, I fear no evil, for thou art with me. Thy rod and thy staff, they comfort me. Now, the rod and the staff, for example, the shepherd would count his sheep by putting the rod out and the sheep would go under the rod. That's how they counted them. The rod, the staff, for example, the crook on it, when they got in trouble, he'd grab them by the neck and gently pull them back in. Likewise, used rod and the staff to defend the sheep against wild beasts or wild animals. Rod and staff, that rod and staff was a symbol of those sheep. It was a symbol of protection. He says, thy rod and thy staff, they comfort me. Where? As we walk through the valley look at this, of the shadow of death. Even though I walk, not run, through the valley, not in it, on my way somewhere. What was the shepherd doing? Leading the sheep through the valley from one mountainside to the other, where the best grazing is. Even though I walk through the valley of the shadow of death, I will fear no evil. Now, when we think in terms of the shadow of death, first of all, if you've got a shadow, it means you've got to have light. When he says the shadow of death, you can't have a shadow unless you've got light to shine on something to cast a shadow. He says it's the shadow of death. Even though I walk through the valley of the shadow of death. Okay, first of all, let's just make it as if we're talking about death. Even though we walk through very, very difficult times in our life and a person faces death. He says, I will fear no evil, for thou art with me, thy rod and thy staff, they comfort me. Here's what he's saying. He says, this is the reason you and I don't have to fear evil, no matter what's going on. Thou art with me. The fact that the good shepherd never leaves, what does he say? He says, I'll never leave you nor forsake you. The good shepherd never leaves us nor forsakes us. He's right there with us every moment of every day. And I've been through some of those valleys just like you have. And they were dark. And they were fearful. And I didn't see any light at the end of the tunnel. And you know what? But I knew that beside me walked the living Son of God. And as long as he's there, there is not anything that can touch us other than what he allows to touch us. And whether he allows it or not, it's according to his will. And whatever touches us, he will turn for our good no matter what. Now, the shepherd, so committed to keeping and protecting his sheep. You know where he slept? In the sheepfold, he slept at the door. So that no one, no animal could cross into the sheepfold to get the sheep unless they first crossed in. You know what? Thank Almighty God. Nobody. The devil, no one can get to you and get to me unless the good shepherd allows it for some reason. Now, I want you to notice something else about him. Not only is he a personal shepherd and a providing shepherd and he's a protecting shepherd, I want you to notice something else about him here. That is, he is a preparing shepherd. Listen to what he says now. Here's the part that oftentimes we stumble with. He says, thou dost prepare a table before me in the presence of my enemies. Thou anointest my head with oil. My cup overflows. Surely goodness and loving kindness will follow me all the days of my life, and I will dwell in the house of the Lord forever. Now, I want you to go back, if you will, just for a moment and look at that word. When he says, thy rod and thy staff comfort me, the word comfort is two Latin words, which means strength through companionship. What is it that comforts me? Relationship, intimacy with him in those difficult times. Now, he is a preparing shepherd. What does he prepare? Now, watch this. What in the world does he mean by this? He says, thou dost prepare a table before me in the presence of mine enemies. Well, when he talks about preparing a table, he's talking about preparing our needs. He never comes up short. God is never late. There are no surprises with him. So what? No matter what we are doing and where we are in life, he has already prepared every single thing we need. Now, he says, in the presence of our enemies. Well, we think, well, listen, now, who are my enemies? No. You see, in those days when he was talking about this, he was talking about natural enemies. I mean, he had lots of them, not just wild beasts around his sheep. But you recall that David also had many enemies in his lifetime, King Saul being probably one of the most vicious ones of all. He said, you set a table for me right in the presence of my enemies. Now, how would we apply that today? Well, more than likely, we don't have a lot of enemies. Maybe most of you don't anyway. So what are my enemies? What are your enemies? Poor self-esteem, feelings of rejection, feelings of loneliness, feelings of despair, feelings of discouragement, and we could just go on down the list. Feelings of insecurity, feelings of being unloved, feelings of being shut out, feelings of being isolated, fear of the future. There are many, many enemies that you and I have to deal with. And so he says, he's prepared a table for us. That is, he says, I am prepared to meet every single need you have right in the midst of all of these things that you see trouble you and try you. And they're like enemies to your peace and enemies to your rest and enemies to your soul. He says, I'm there. Thou preparest the table before me in the presence of mine enemies. Now look at this next phrase. He says, thou anointest my head with oil. Well, what in the world does that have to do with a good shepherd? Here's what he's saying. For example, in those days when people came to see you, you would have their feet washed by a slave and refreshing their feet because they walked through dry, dusty roads. And then they'd pour a little oil on your head, and all that was a refreshing kind of thing. And so he says, "Thou anointest my head with oil." What does he mean? Here's what he's saying. He says, "I'm preparing a table before you. I have everything you need right in the midst of all of these things that are enemies to your peace and the quietness of your soul." He says, "I want to invite you to them. And I want to invite you to the table. Thou anointest my head with oil." You're inviting me to come to the table, cleansing me and refreshing me. Thou anointest my head with oil. That's his way of saying that the Good Shepherd always invites us. We're always welcome in his presence. He's always providing for us. I shall not want. Always there to prepare for us. Always prepared beforehand. Listen, willing to refresh us. Thou anointest my head with oil. Then he says, my cup runs over. What is he saying? What's he prepared for us? Whatever his preparation is, it's in abundance. He's a God who talks about the abundant life. He is a God who talks about plenty, about taking great pleasure in prospering his children. So when he says, my cup's running over, what is he saying? He said, God is providing so abundantly for us. In the midst of all of my needs, no matter what they are, he's providing, and he's providing abundantly. My cup runs over. And then here's what he says, surely, that is for absolute certainty. He says, God's goodness, which he has says he has stored up for those who love him, and his mercy, his loving kindness will do what? He says, follow me. That word really means pursue me. That is, God wants to be merciful to us. God wants to be good to us. He desires to be good to us. He wants the best for us. We're his sheep. Listen, I'll tell you how badly he wants it. He died for us. He says, I'm the good shepherd who lays down his life for the sheep. Surely goodness and mercy will follow me all the days of my life. And if you'll think about it, you cannot think of anything that mercy and goodness does not involve. Every good thing that God could possibly do in your life and mine falls in the category of goodness and mercy. Follow you all the days of your life, and he says, and I will dwell in the house of the Lord forever. Well, what does he say in John chapter 14? This is what the good shepherd said. Let not your heart be troubled. You believe in God, believe also in me. In my Father's house are many mansions, many dwelling places. If it were not so, I would have told you. I go to prepare a place for you. And if I go and prepare a place for you, I will come again and receive you to myself, that where I am, there you may be also. You know what happens? Good Shepherd, when he was resurrected from the grave and ascended to the Father, preparation for what? The place you and I are going to spend eternity. The Good Shepherd following us all the days of our life, his goodness and mercy. And then when he chooses to take us home, he says what? He who has always prepared everything in on time down here is already preparing a place where you and I are going to spend eternity. Now let me ask you a question. If you've never trusted Jesus Christ as your Savior, well, what assurance do you have? You don't have the Good Shepherd. You can't say, I shall not want. You can't say, I'm always led in green pastures and still waters. Does that mean he never leads us into difficulties? No, because you see, going through the valleys, the dark valleys where the shadow of death, those things that appear to be dangerous to us, he's the one who's leading us through the valley. And sometimes you make your own valley, you get out of God's will. But what assurance do you have without Jesus? The truth is, if I want God's best in my life, I begin by accepting his Son, Jesus Christ, as my personal Savior, who becomes my personal shepherd, who will provide for me, who will protect me in every circumstance of life, who will prepare everything I need, and who will see to it, to the last breath in my life, that what he promised, he will provide.
1: 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The Bible says that God did not give his followers a spirit of fear. See how to combat anxiety in today's moment with Charles Stanley. That's coming up.
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1: 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The fourth chapter of Philippians teaches Christians to be anxious for nothing. Learn how God offers to protect you from fear in a moment with Charles Stanley.
4: People say, well, do you pray about everything?
5: Yes.
4: Well, why do you pray about everything? In everything, with prayer and supplication, crying out to God, let your requests be made known to God. I don't have to beg and plead. Let them be known to him. And when he says the peace of God, when he says, well, guard us, that means he just surrounds us with this wall of protection. Therefore, that being true, I have absolute peace. Now, if he lets something in that I don't like, or lets something in that's painful, I just know in my heart, as a purpose, he says what? That is, he causes all things to work together for good. So even when he allows something to come through and to touch my life that I don't particularly like, that may cause me a bit of anxiety for the moment, or stress, or whatever it might be, I just know to do what? Bring it to him, and he says he will guard our minds and hearts. That doesn't mean that he takes away all problems and all suffering. But in the midst of that now, let's say that I'm in the midst of this circumstance, it's very difficult, what? He's still guarding my heart because I know that he's in control. He's going to turn it for my good no matter what. So that's the way we can live without anxiety.
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0: This week on Through the Bible, we've been hearing about the Battle of the Gods. I'll bet you've been on the edge of your seat because the story is intense, isn't it? And Dr. J. Vernon McGee has some profound application for our lives today. I'm Steve Schwetz, and as we open to Exodus chapter 10, we're going to hear about Pharaoh's last appeal to Moses. And it's worth remembering that the same power that confronted Pharaoh's hardened heart is still changing hearts all over the world today. And that's why we share listeners' letters, not just to celebrate the ministry, that is a part of it, but to celebrate, more importantly, what God's Word is accomplishing. Here's Dr. McGee explaining why these stories matter to us so much.
1: I read letters from the foreign field and from people who accept Christ to let you know what the Word of God is doing today. And others write and tell us what a thrill it is to know that the Word of God, for instance, is going into India and China today. And they rejoice in what God is doing. And I read them letters, if you can believe my word and will believe it. I read it to let people know what the Word of God is doing today. And therefore, I read them that they might know, and if they're so led and guided, that they might want to have part in a ministry that is not just promotion, but is getting a job done. And the teaching of the Word of God today is reaching people everywhere. And I think it's honoring to the Word of God. I think it's honoring to the name of the Lord. And that's the reason we read letters. So I trust you'll believe me when I say to you that in answer to your question, why do you read letters? I read letters to let people know what the Word of God is doing today and that we're not spinning our wheels. We're actually reaching people with the Word of God. Their lives are being changed by the Word of God, not by me, because when these people hear a foreign broadcast, they do not hear my voice at all. I'm not even around. It's been translated, my messages, into other languages, and the Bible teaching is what is going out today.
0: Decades later, that reason hasn't changed. We still share these stories for the very same reason. Listen to this testimony from Wayu, who listens and travels on the Bible bus in Indonesia. I'm a father of two, a husband and a grandfather. I was

0: and later met a Christian leader who patiently explained about Jesus and the truth of God's word. Through that process, I came to believe in Jesus Christ and was baptized. When others learned of my conversion, I faced strong rejection and even physical mistreatment, which eventually led me to leave my job. Today, I serve communities across West and Central Java, working among farmers, building relationships, and being accepted in society. Your Bible teaching program has been an important part of my life. Through it, I continue to grow in God's Word, and I was encouraged to start a small fellowship group in my home. Now, around 8 people gather with me regularly. Many of them cannot read or write, so the program has become essential for helping us learn Scripture. I'm so grateful to see their faith growing. Praise the Lord. Great story, isn't it? God is at work, and we want Him to be glorified. Let's pray. Lord, thank You for Your Word that's still calling people to Yourself and building faith around the world. As we open Exodus, Lord, teach us to trust You fully and never settle for compromise. In Jesus' name, amen. Here's Dr. J. Vernon McGee with our study of Exodus 10 on Through the Bible.
1: Now today we return here to the 10th chapter of Exodus at verse 10, and we are in this contest with Pharaoh. That is, it's actually the battle of the gods, and God is directing these plagues and judgment toward the idolatry, which was zoolatry, in the land of Egypt. Every one of the plagues was directed at a particular deity in that land, a particular idol. Fact of the matter is, God is beginning now to reveal His own power. He begins to demonstrate His power here, especially with the beginning of the hail. And now we come to this next one, which is that of the locust, and I begin reading here at verse 10. Pharaoh had called in Moses and Aaron and offered them another compromise after this judgment and plague of the hail, but was not acceptable to Moses because Pharaoh must let the children of Israel go and there cannot be any strings attached to it. Now will you notice as I read here at verse 10, and he said unto them, let the Lord be so with you as I will let you go. And your little ones, look to it, for evil is before you. The thing is that Pharaoh was very angry that they would not accept the compromise. And notice now, verse 11, not so, go now, ye that are men, and serve the Lord, for that ye did desire, and they were driven out from Pharaoh's presence. Pharaoh said, you just wanted to go out 3 days in the wilderness and serve the Lord, now I'll let you go, but leave your children here. They would not accept that compromise. Now we have the next plague that's coming up. And the Lord said unto Moses, stretch out thine hand over the land of Egypt for the locusts, that they may come up upon the land of Egypt and eat every herb of the land, even all that the hail hath left. And Moses stretched forth his rod over the land of Egypt, and the Lord brought an east wind upon the land all that day and all that night, and when it was morning, the east wind brought the locusts. Locusts went up over all the land of Egypt and rested in all the coasts of Egypt. Very grievous were they. Before them there was no such locust as they, neither after them shall be such. And they covered the face of the whole earth, that is in Egypt, so that the land was darkened. And they did eat every herb of the land, all the fruit of the trees, which the hail had left, and there remained not any green thing in the trees or in the herbs of the field through all the land of Egypt. Now there are several things here that are revealed in this judgment. The judgment is that of the locusts, and you'll notice first of all that they were not caused to appear miraculously, and actually does not seem to be a miracle like some of the others are described to us. But they're not any less miraculous. The east wind brought them from somewhere else. Obviously, this east wind that had come up brought them, if you will notice, from somewhere over in Asia. And they certainly were common over in that area. They've been brought over a wide expanse of desert, and I guess they were pretty hungry when they got into the green.

0: Nile Valley, and they absolutely stripped everything. Now, the locust was probably the worst plague that they've had so far, because the locust is used in Scripture as a picture definitely of judgment. You have a great locust plague that Joel describes, and these locust plagues of the past are a picture of the judgment that is yet to come, and you will find that that is mentioned in the Word of God as you get over to the book of Revelation. The great locust plagues that are coming upon the land. In Joel's prophecy, you have the great judgment of the locusts in the past, which is a matter of history. And then Joel moves on to say that there's coming that kind of a judgment. And locusts, therefore, are used as instruments of judgment, and that's what you have here. So they've come over the land, and they probably have had the greatest effect upon the land than anything else that has come upon that land in that day. Now I'm going to drop down here in verse 16. Then Pharaoh called for Moses and Aaron in haste, and he said, I've sinned against the Lord your God and against you. Now this is the first time Pharaoh has made any kind of admission like this at all. You see, it took the plague of locusts. And you'll notice that there is method in the manner in which God is dealing with these people and that land and with Pharaoh in that day. The judgments are given in a systematic, orderly way, directed first at the different idols in the land of Egypt against Zoolatry. Now he's beginning to direct these as definite plagues that are working a tremendous hardship upon the people to convince Pharaoh. And this last one, the locust one, has certainly had its effect. He's called for Aaron and Moses to come in, and he's made a confession. He says, forgive my sin only this once, and entreat the Lord your God that he may take away from me this death only. And he went out from Pharaoh and entreated the Lord. And the Lord turned a mighty strong west wind, which took away the locusts, cast them into the Red Sea. There remained not one locust in all the coasts of Egypt. But the Lord hardened Pharaoh's heart so that he would not let the children of Israel go. Now this man Pharaoh, the minute that the plague is removed, why, he changes his mind and he goes back to his original position. And God's going to force him, you know, to let the children of Israel go. So after the locusts, why, there are actually to be only two more plagues. And this now is the next one, which is darkness. We speak of Egyptian darkness. Why, this is directed against the highest deity, the idol, in the entire worship of the people of Egypt. And notice this now. And the Lord said unto Moses, stretch out thine hand toward heaven, that there may be darkness over the land of Egypt, even darkness which may be felt. And have you ever been in a place like that? Well, the only time I've actually felt darkness was down in Carlsbad Caverns years ago when they used to turn out the lights and sing Rock of Ages. But they had the criticism of that from some of these unbelievers, and so they don't sing Rock of Ages anymore, I'm told. But that was very effective, and I've never been in darkness like that. Well, this was the kind of darkness that was over the land of Egypt. Even darkness which may be felt. Verse 22, and Moses stretched forth his hand toward heaven, and there was a thick darkness in all the land of Egypt 3 days. They saw not one another, neither rose any from his place for 3 days. But all the children of Israel had light in their dwellings. And this was definitely a miraculous sort of thing. And we find now Pharaoh's ready again for a fourth compromise. And this fourth one is the last compromise, because after this, he's really going to have to stand to it and permit the children of Israel go. Verse 24, and Pharaoh called unto Moses and said, go ye, serve the Lord. Only let your flocks and your herds be stayed. Let your little ones also go with you. Now, you would think that just leaving their flocks and their herds would be a real compromise. In other words, Pharaoh has come a long ways in making concessions to Moses, and you'd think this one would be agreeable. Well, I find in this, again, a corollary or a parallel with the children of Israel and with us today. God called them to get out of the land of Egypt, lock, stock, and barrel. And not only were they to take their children's not to be left there for the schooling and the education of Egypt. They are not to be a success in Egypt. They are to go and take their place with God's people. And we've said that was the most subtle temptation a Christian has today. We expect to bring up our children in the world. We want them to be a success in the world today. And then we wonder why the world wins them over and we lose them. It's quite obvious to see. I heard a Christian mother tell about how her son had gone away to a godless school and how he had gone up in the world. She didn't mention to me that he lost his faith, although he had at that time. But she told about how he was being advanced. He had graduated from this school, given a very fine position. And he's high up, by the way, today. And his name has been in public print many times. And then she came with tears in her eyes as she told me the sad story of how she lost her boy, that he turned his back upon everything. Well, that's the way she started him out. And naturally, she lost him. That's a subtle temptation. Now, this one here is one that gets people today, too. Leave your flocks and your herds. And I find that there are a great many Christians. They say, yes, we want to serve the Lord. We are faithful in our church. We support our pastor. And we give to the Lord's work, and we are for missionaries. But have you ever noticed the way they do business? They do business in the land of Egypt. Their flocks and their herds are down there. And they're very much interested in those flocks and herds. Let me tell you, they'll put those flocks and herds above everything else. And if they have to make a choice to serve God or to go make a trip to Egypt for the flocks and herds, you know what direction they go. They go with the flocks and herds. It's interesting that a great many Christians say, well, you know, that on Sunday I serve the Lord, but during the week I'm out in the old cold, hard business world. And I'm afraid a great many so-called Christians out in the old cold, hard business world today live just like the old cold, hard business world. And you can't tell them from the others. Their lives are just like the ones in the land of Egypt. And they certainly have all their investments in the world today. I'm of the opinion that the rapture of the church would break the heart of a great many Christians. You know what it would do? It would separate a great many Christians from their investments that they have today in the world. You'll have to go off and leave that safety deposit box, that savings account, those stocks and bonds, that real estate, all that you had given your time and your heart to. You're going off and leave it at the rapture of the church. And I believe it'll be a heartbreak for some people to do that. Now, notice what Moses says to this compromise. And believe me, Moses makes a real distinction here. There'll be no compromise. Compromise is immoral. Morley, years ago, said compromise is immoral. And a candidate for president of the United States quite a few years ago, back in the, I guess, in the late 50s, said that compromise is not immoral. Well, it is, friend. Always is for a child of God. And in verse 25, listen to him now. And Moses said, thou must give us also sacrifices and burnt offerings that we may sacrifice unto the Lord our God. Our cattle also shall go with us. Now listen to this. There shall not a hoof be left behind. Moses said, when we go out of the land of Egypt, we're not even going to leave a hoof track back in the land. Thank God for Moses. He won't even leave a hoof track. He'll avoid every appearance of evil. And did you know that the Red Sea washed out all of those hoof tracks? Remember, the cattle went over also, as well as the people. And when that Red Sea came back, It washed out all the tracks. Moses told him, he said, we won't even leave a hoof track when we leave this land. We're leaving nothing in the land of Egypt. How about it, Christian friend? If the Lord Jesus came at this moment and took you out of this world, and you say, oh, that'd be wonderful. Would it be wonderful? What are you leaving in the world that you've got your heart in today? Would it break your heart to go off and leave your real estate, to leave your wealth, to leave what you've accumulated, actually to leave your unsaved relatives as your sons and daughters? Moses said, when we leave Egypt, we won't even leave a hoof track. This is terrific, by the way. Now notice, for therefore must we take to serve the Lord our God, and we know not with what we must serve the Lord until we come thither. But the Lord hardened Pharaoh's heart, and he would not let them go. Now God's going to begin now to make him face up to it. And Pharaoh said unto him, get thee from me. Take heed to thyself. See my face no more. For in that day thou seest my face, thou shalt die. And Moses said, thou hast spoken well. I will see thy face again no more. They're going to leave, by the way, and going to leave short. And this is God's plan and program. Now in chapter 11 here, we come now to the last chapter in this section of the contest with Pharaoh. And actually there are 10 plagues. Some would say 11 plagues. I'm of the opinion that you might put down 11, but at least a minimum of 9. And so here is what I would call the 10th one. Now in chapter 11, verse 1, and the Lord said unto Moses, yet will I bring one plague more upon Pharaoh and upon Egypt. Afterwards he'll let you go hence. When he shall let you go, he shall surely thrust you out hence altogether. Speak now in the ears of the people, and let every man borrow of his neighbor, and every woman of her neighbor, jewels of silver and jewels of gold. Now I'd like to offer an explanation right here. We'll have this before us again. But actually what we have in this matter of borrowing, it means they were collecting back wages. You see what had happened. They had served here in the land of Egypt as slaves, and they hadn't been paid anything. And so now they are to be paid. And this is what they're to do. The word literally is ask of his neighbor. Go and ask for your back wages. That's the thought that is here. And the Lord gave the people favor in the sight of the Egyptians. The Egyptians now glad to pay them all to get rid of them. Moreover, the man Moses was very great in the land of Egypt, in the sight of Pharaoh's servants and in the sight of the people. And Moses said, thus saith the Lord, about midnight will I go out into the midst of Egypt, and all the firstborn in the land of Egypt shall die, from the firstborn of Pharaoh that sitteth upon his throne, even unto the firstborn of the maidservant that is behind the male, and all the firstborn of beasts. And there shall be a great cry throughout all the land of Egypt, such as there was none like it, nor shall be like it any more. But against any of the children of Israel shall not a dog move his tongue against man or beast, that ye may know how the Lord doth put a difference between the Egyptians and Israel. And all these thy servants shall come down unto me and bow down themselves unto me, saying, get thee out, and all the people that follow thee, and after that I will go out. And he went out from Pharaoh in a great anger. And the Lord said unto Moses, Pharaoh shall not hearken unto you, that my wonders may be multiplied in the land of Egypt. And Moses and Aaron did all these wonders before Pharaoh, and the Lord hardened Pharaoh's heart so that he would not let the children of Israel go out of his land. Now, in one sense, the contest is over, but actually not, and it's still a battle of the gods. Now, the plague of darkness, I should have said at that time that the Egyptians worship Ra Ammon. You have seen these signs in Egypt of the disk, it's the sun, and the rays shooting out like spokes from a wheel. You find it over the doorways. I suppose I saw that at least 25 times when I was in the land, still there today. It comes down from the days, actually, of Moses. Now, that darkness was that. Now, the gods of Egypt always claim the firstborn of both man and beast. That belonged to the gods. Now, God takes theirs that belong to them. But he's going to make a difference between the children of Israel and the Egyptians. But the difference now is not just that there will be no death angel passing over the land of Egypt. The death angel will pass over the land of Egypt because there's no difference in God's presence. There's no difference between Jew nor Gentile, actually. And so the thing that will make the difference, there will be now the blood of a lamb put on a doorpost. And this will be the beginning of the oldest religious holiday that there is, and it's the Passover feast. And that Passover is one of the most eloquent portraits of the Lord Jesus that you have in the Old Testament. And we're going to see that next time when we come to the 12th chapter of the book of Exodus. And I urge you to read over that 12th chapter. It's a long chapter. Read it over several times. And next time, we'll take those 51 verses and we'll look at this oldest and greatest of religious holidays that speaks of the death of the Lord Jesus Christ. May God bless you, my beloved.
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11: 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You know, the pages of Revelation have a lot more than words about lampstands and bowls of wrath and horses bringing judgment. They also contain loving, passionate words from Jesus. And today, Dr. Youssef takes you to the words of Jesus, revealing practical encouragement for 2026. 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So let's listen as Dr. Michael Youssef begins.
13: The question had been asked, why out of the 100 or so churches that were there by the year 96 AD, where the book of Revelation was written, why only Jesus speaks to those seven churches? And through the years, there are all kinds of answers, and all kinds of people have opinions about it. There are some who've said Jesus only speaking to those seven churches, and only the seven churches, and the message has no relevance to us. But the problem is, this is negate the double blessing that comes from reading and heeding the book of Revelation. Then some people actually believe, and these great theologians, people that you and I would love and respect, and they said that the history of the church is divided into seven sections. And the way it's divided now, according to them, we are in the time of the seventh church, which is the church of Laodicea, which was lukewarm and Jesus about to spit it out of his mouth. Now the truth is, the Word of God is rich enough and filled with many layers of meanings. And therefore, I believe that these seven letters could be called the bifocal. A bifocal show you distance, but also close up. And these seven churches are representative of all the churches of Jesus Christ throughout the ages and through the history. Most of us probably been in churches like one of those described here. Now, these seven churches, or these seven messages to the seven churches, were written in the first century, but they are also written to the 21st century. Amen? In every age and in every part of the world, the Church of Jesus Christ needs a message of conviction, and it needs a message of admonition, and it needs a message of exhortation, and yes, it needs a message of invitation that they might come back to the Lord. Now, there are many Christians and Christian pastors skip the seven churches. They really do. And they like to get to the what I call the fireworks. Where the stars are falling and the moon turning into blood and so forth. Well, we're going to get to the fireworks, trust me. But if you jump these messages and go to the fireworks, you miss out on ordering our lives today in the light of the life to come. And as you read Jesus' seven letters, you cannot help but see that they are representative of the churches today. Let's look at those very quickly, all seven of them. The first message is to the church of Ephesus, chapter 2, verses 1 to 7. Ephesus was a great ancient city, really was among the important cities of the world. Ephesus was the center of wealth and commerce. Ephesus had a population of well over 200,000 people, and that was big city by those days' standards. Ephesus boasted of having the temple of Diana of Artemis. In fact, Diana's temple was considered to be one of the seven wonders of the world. The Apostle Paul founded the church in Ephesus. As a matter of fact, he spent more time in Ephesus than any other of the churches he founded. He was there for a solid 3 years. Teaching. And John, the Apostle John, who lived much longer, over 30 years past Paul, he became the pastor of the church in Ephesus. And that's where he lived. The Ephesian church was a home ministry not only to Paul, but also Apollos and Timothy and Aquila and Priscilla. And Jesus begins his message to the Ephesian Christians by a word of commendation. What I love about the Lord is he finds something positive to say, and he says it first. But when he does not just make them feel good. You'll see in some of the other messages, he had nothing good to say. So he starts by saying, I know your deeds. Beloved, listen, if I give you the description of those Christians, they were hardworking Christians. They've rejected false doctrine. They believed in accurate biblical interpretation. They were biblically sound. They believe the right doctrine, and they've rejected the work of a heretic by the name of Nicholas, which Jesus hated, that heresy that impacted the other churches, and other churches embraced it, but not the church in Ephesus. They rejected it. These people rejected that false heresy. The early Christian father Irenaeus tells us what Nicholas and Nicolaitans is all about. Irenaeus, the early Christian father, said that Nicholas taught that sexual sins would not affect your salvation, that sexual immorality does not affect your spiritual life. There were others in other churches who fell line, hook, and sinker for that heresy, but not the church of Ephesus. They rejected it. And so you say, what a wonderful church. But what else Jesus expect from them? How can you get any better than this? Well, and yet there was one rebuke. Listen very carefully, please. This is a relevant message for us. We are people who believe the scripture, accurate interpretation. We have rejected falsehood. We stand tall for the truth. Every one of us probably would say amen to that. But the problem with the church in Ephesus is that they loved their accurate biblical interpretations more than they loved Jesus. They have fallen in love with their good works, and they come out of love for Jesus. Now, you know Christians like that. Outwardly, they go through all the motions. Outwardly, they do all the right things. But they have a heart problem. They have a heart problem. And I'm not talking about the problem they need a cardiologist for, but it's a heart problem. They do the right things, not out of love for Jesus, but because they are trained to do the right things. Let me tell you what the great physician concern about this heart condition. He's saying, if you do the right thing and believe the right thing out of duty, not out of love for Jesus, sooner or later, you're going through the motions. Bible study, the home groups, the church, and singing. You go through the motions. If your love for Jesus is cold, sooner or later, your affection are going to be placed on somebody else or on something else. And there are five possibilities will take place if you walk the Christian life and you're not passionately in love with Jesus. First is a compromise. You will begin to put one foot in the world and one foot in the kingdom of God. Then there is complacency. Well, Jesus forgave my sins. I'm eternally saved. I can sin. I can live whichever way I want to live. Then there's coldness. God did not answer my prayer. The wanted answered. And you develop this cold love toward the Lord. There's complaining. And you think that God is not fair. How come after all you've done for Him that you are really going through this valley? Or then you begin to crave the world, which is the fifth possibility. You crave success more than you crave Jesus. You crave wealth more than you crave Jesus. You crave power or luxury or whatever it is that your Achilles heels more than you love Jesus, more than you crave for Jesus. And so the great physician's prescription to the Ephesians, he said, retrace your steps. Get back a little bit. Find out where you lost your first love. What is the thing that tricked you? What is the thing that tripped you? Find out what went wrong and where you have fallen out of love for Jesus. What is the thing that got you to come out of love for Jesus? What made your white hot love for Jesus become amber? Who replaced Jesus as the object of your affection? And he said, not only confess it, but turn away from it. Now, beloved, listen to me very carefully, please. If you do not act soon, and if you do not act decisively, Jesus said he will remove the lampstand. He's not talking about salvation, but he will remove the lampstand. He will snuff out the light of your witness. The light will no longer shine, even if you are going through the motions. Whatever passion you've got left for sharing Christ with others will die down. Let me plead with you. Let me plead with you. If you have lost your first love, and I know what I'm talking about. A few decades ago, I lost my first love.
14: I went through the motions until God's grace got me to repent. I plead with you, repent now. Repent today. Don't force God's hand to remove your lampstand. Don't force God's hand to extinguish your light. Don't force God's hand to dissolve your effectiveness for Him. Love Jesus more than anything in life. Love Jesus more than loving the applause of men. Love Jesus more than loving your opinion and your ideas and what you like and what you don't like. Love Jesus even more than loving the ministry. I have known people in ministry, they're more in love with ministry than they are in love with Jesus. I also know what that's like. For when you do that, Jesus will grant you to eat from the tree of life. He will reward you, and He will reward your faithful love for Him in ways you will not be able to comprehend. The second message is to the believers in Smyrna. That's chapter 2, verses 8 to 11. Jesus gives them only encouragement, no condemnation, not one single negative word. Smyrna was the home of the shrine of Caesar. Smyrna's population stood before the statue of Caesar and they bowed to Caesar. The population worshipped Caesar, but the believers in Smyrna refused to bow to Caesar. The Christians in Smyrna said, only Jesus we worship. Only Jesus is Lord. The Christians in Smyrna said, only Jesus is to be obeyed above Caesar. And the Christians in Smyrna said, no Lord but Jesus, because they were in love with Jesus. The word Smyrna is a Greek word which actually means myrrh. Myrrh, as you remember when the wise men came to the baby Jesus and they gave him gold, frankincense, and myrrh. There's a reason for that. In ancient times, Smyrna was the myrrh capital of the world. They sold it all over the globe. Myrrh is a fragrance that comes from breaking and crushing a thorn tree or a thorn bush. For the fragrance of the myrrh to be released, it has to be broken, it has to be crushed. And when the wise men gave Jesus myrrh, it is because He was going to be crushed for our sin. And that is the only way the fragrance of God's forgiveness is released. Jesus' message to the church that has been crushed by persecution, that has been crushed for His sake. He said, I know your afflictions. I know your poverty. God knows your suffering for Him. God knows your sacrifices that you are making for Him. And none of them is forgotten. None of them are overlooked. And God is the one who will reward you for your joyful endurance of that suffering. Jesus said to them, be faithful even to the point of death, and I will give you the crown of life. Beloved, God has a word for the persecuted church. God has a word for the persecuted believers. And let me tell you, God's word to the persecuted believer today is this: don't be afraid. You have it tough now. You have it difficult now. But the day of your glorification is coming. The third letter is to the church of Pergamum, chapter 2, verses 12 to 17. The population of Pergamum was awash with strange religious practices. I mean, they were worshiping serpents in Pergamum. They were worshiping all kinds of strange idols. And Jesus said to them, I know where you live, where Satan has his throne. What is Jesus talking about? Pergamum had the great altar dedicated to Zeus. And Zeus is the chief deity of the Greek Parthenon. And Jesus, referring to that altar of Zeus when He was talking about Satan's throne. And so Jesus gives him a word of commendation. He said, you remain true to my name. You did not renounce your faith altogether in me. Oh, but Jesus immediately goes in with a word of condemnation because they had one big, humongous sin that is creeping among them. You have people there in your church who hold to the teaching of Balaam. Balaam was a fortune teller. And so, before the people of God got into the promised land, a pagan king brought him in and he said, "Now, Balaam, I want you to curse these people. And here is a bucket full of cash." I mean, he looks at that cash and he couldn't wait to go and curse God's people. There's a problem. While he got Satan on his side, the Israelites had Yahweh on their side. Don't ever underestimate Yahweh. Things might look dark, but it's not going to be as dark forever. And so, every time he tries to open his mouth to curse Israel, he blesses them. And the pagan king was frustrated. So he piles more cash and more cash. And Balaam sees the cash, so let me try again. He will try again. And every time I'd open his mouth to curse the people of God, he blesses them. And finally, he came up with a devilish idea. He couldn't curse the people of God, but he can get the people of God to curse themselves. Because that's his devilish attack. If he cannot get you straight ahead, he will work on your flesh to get you to cause yourself a curse. Balaam was so blind, he couldn't see it. So much so that his donkey saw the angel, but he didn't. And the donkey rebuked him. Be careful when a donkey speaks to you. And so he goes to this pagan king. He said, "You know, I can get these people curse themselves. Bring me out all you loose women. Just bring them out. And as soon as these Israelites men see your loose women, they're going to fall." And they did. And Satan says, "Mission accomplished." He succeeded, just like he is succeeding today when trying to get so many of God's people hooked on pornography, on infidelity to their marriage vows, homosexuality, and sexual perversions of all kinds. And then there are some preachers somewhere say, "Well, you know, just, well, you have needs. This is just the way you are. I mean, you can't help it. Well, these are the way things are today. It's okay. Hey, don't be narrow-minded. Surely don't be a prude." That's the situation in their church. Now, here's something many Christians in the 21st century have in common with the church, with the Christians in Pergamum. They were approval junkies. Many churches today, the approval junkies. They crave the approval of their pagan neighbors more than the approval of Jesus. Today, the cry of many a church in the evangelical arena is that in order to bring sinners inside the church, we have to accept and approve of their sin. Now, beloved, let me shoot straight with you. We are under obligation to love non-believers. We have no choice. We have no option but to love the non-believer, to minister to non-believer, to be available in every way. And I do that personally, as some of you know. We are under obligation to love sinners. We are under obligation in every way to be Christ to these people. But never, never, never, never at the expense of biblical truth.
11: 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All of the details for that are at ltw.org. Now, this year has been and continues to be challenging in so many ways. People have shared how increased costs have limited families and businesses, and the unknown impact of world events have caused many increased stresses. But God continues to be faithful to Leading the Way. Through your prayers, generosity, and God's leading, Dr. Youssef has taken steps in expanding several areas of ministry, particularly awake rallies and overseas events, all opportunities for the gospel to be heard by many more. In fact, later this month, Dr. Youssef is joining Grammy Award-winning singer and songwriter Chris Tomlin for an event in Houston, Texas. It's called Awake Houston. Please pray with us that many will be encouraged towards spiritual awakening through this time of worship and Bible teaching. Now, we're encouraged to share that through your obedient faithfulness, Jesus is being made known in cities like Houston and earlier this month in the Middle Eastern country of Jordan. And if you've been a part of supporting Leading the Way, we say thank you. And if you haven't yet made that step, then allow me to encourage you to be a part of what God is doing at home and around the world.
15: The righteousness of Jesus Christ that he imputes upon us when we come to him confessing that we are sinners and deserve hell and ask for forgiveness, and he gives us his forgiveness, protects our spiritual vitality.
16: I love Dr. Michael Youssef. I've gotten to know him over the last several months, and he speaks the gospel boldly. He speaks it authentically.
17: Every time I really want to be encouraged, I listen to his messages on Radio Weaver and then on television and then his books and how authentic he is with the message of the cross. And so I just want to pray for Dr. Youssef that God will use him greatly to impact more souls and more lives, and we'll have more people like him in a time like this.
15: To Jesus.
18: I'm excited about the call from Dr. Youssef to standing in agreement for revival in our own personal hearts and an awakening and revival in our nation.
15: If you heard the voice of God, I want you to get out of your seat and walk down this aisle and come down here so I can pray with you and help you.
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1: The school office won't provide a meeting space for the public Bible club. 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Stay tuned.
2: 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Here's attorney David Gibbs, Jr.
1: Jeff is a public school teacher in Wisconsin. 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Jeff called us at the Christian Law Association, and our attorneys quickly identified this discrimination and said this is not right, the Constitution forbids it. If some clubs were provided with a room, all clubs must be provided with a room. 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
1: Beloved, that mandate was not just given to 12 people. 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
2: Our Savior Jesus Christ has a servant's heart. 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Thank you for being here with us. This week we're looking at Dr. R.C. 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
1: We don't always think about service as a means of grace. But beloved, we grow as we serve. The more we are able to serve in the kingdom of God, the more Christ-like we become. Now, all of us are called to be servants of God. Not necessarily professional servants of God, not necessarily paid servants of God, but nevertheless, each one of us is to be involved in some kind of service for God, to God, and to his people. In other words, one of the ways we serve God is by serving those around us. And that motif is woven through the tapestry of Scripture from beginning to end. You think for a minute of one of the primary examples of this in the Old Testament, which is found in the Exodus. Remember how the story of the Exodus begins with the people of Israel being in servitude to a foreign master. They are in bondage to the Egyptians, and they are groaning under the oppression of Pharaoh. And we are told that when God appears to Moses, God says to Moses, "I have heard the cries of my people. And I want you now to go to Pharaoh, and you tell Pharaoh that I said to let my people go." Now, we all know that. But if we look at that narrative there in Exodus, where God says to Moses, "You go to Pharaoh and say, let my people go," what's the rest of the story? Why does he want them to let them go? We think, well, simply because God wants to liberate them from their oppression and deliver them from the bondage. And that's certainly a large part of it. But the purpose that God gives is what? God says, "Let them go that they may come out and serve."

Christ comes not to take us out of Egypt, but to free us from bondage to Satan. And yet, when Christ delivers us out of bondage, out of servitude, what happens is an exchange of masters. Because now he calls us to be servants of him. So that there's a sense in which we have to be servants. And the only issue is, who is it we will serve? And Jesus himself said, you can't serve two masters. We can serve Satan, we can serve the interests of this world, or we can serve the living God and be servants of Christ. I think it's extraordinary that Paul's favorite description of himself is as a doulos, or a slave, one who was bought with a price. He said to us, we are not our own, but we have been bought with a price. We belong to the one who has paid for us, who has redeemed us, and now we are called to serve him. Service, however, is not the number one goal on the American hit parade. Well, let's look quickly at Matthew's gospel in the 20th chapter at verse 20. Then the mother of Zebedee's sons came to him with her sons, kneeling down and asking something from him. And he said to her, what do you wish? And she said to him, grant that these two sons of mine may sit, one on your right hand and the other on the left, in your kingdom. And Jesus answered and said, you don't know what you ask. Are you able to drink the cup that I am about to drink and be baptized with the baptism I am baptized with? And they said to him, listen to this, we are able. James and John, no, give us the cup. We can drink that cup that the Father's put before you. You think so? You think he can take that cup? I have a baptism of fire that is taking me to experience the fullness of hell. Can you handle that kind of baptism? We're able. They hadn't a clue what they were saying to Jesus. So he said to them, yes, you'll indeed drink my cup, and you'll be baptized with the baptism that I am baptized with. And they were. They had to participate in his death and humiliation. But to sit on my right hand and on my left is not mine to give, but it is for those for whom it is prepared by my Father. Now when the other disciples, the other ten, heard it, they were greatly displeased with the two brothers. But Jesus called them to himself, and he said to the rest of the disciples, you know that the rulers of the Gentiles lord it over them, and those who are of great exercise authority over them. Yet it shall not be so among you. But whoever desires to become great among you, let him be your servant. And whoever desires to be first among you, let him be your slave, just as the Son of Man did not come to be served, but to serve and to give his life as a ransom for many. Beloved, that mandate was not just given to 12 people. It is a mandate of the kingdom. It is the law of the king that we are to imitate him by being prepared to be servants. Now, in Luke's gospel, in chapter 17, we have the record, beginning at verse 5, of a request that the disciples make of Jesus. And they say to him, Lord, increase our faith. Well, let's pause here for a second. Isn't this what we're trying to be focusing our attention on in this series? How we can grow as Christians, how we can make the best use of the means of grace that God gives to us. To what end? That our faith may increase, and by the increase of our faith, there will be a corresponding increase of obedience to God. Because obedience flows out of our trust in him. And so now, these are the disciples, you know, who had said, Lord, we believe, help thou our unbelief. Now help us to increase our faith. Now, that's the question. How does Jesus answer that request to increase faith? Listen to what he says. So the Lord said, if you have faith as a mustard seed, you can say to this mulberry tree, be pulled up by the roots and be planted in the sea, and it would obey you. And which of you, having a servant plowing or tending sheep, will say to him,

0: when he has come in from the field, come at once and sit down to eat. But will he not rather say to him, prepare something for my supper, gird yourself and serve me until I have eaten and drunk, and afterward you will eat and drink? Does he thank that servant because he did the things that were commanded him? This is a question Jesus places before the disciple. And he answers his own question. I think not. So, likewise, you, when you have done all those things which you are commanded, say, we are unprofitable servants. We have done what was our duty to do. Isn't this a strange parable that Jesus uses to answer their request to increase their faith? That he tells them this story, this little parable, about the servants coming in from having completed their tasks in the field. And Jesus says, does the master of the servants say, oh, you've done such a great job, sit down, eat, drink, enjoy yourself? Or when they come in from the field, does the master say to the servants, now it's time for you to fix my meal. You fix my dinner, you set the table, you serve me, and when all your tasks are done, then you can go eat and drink. So the first thing that Jesus is teaching us here about servanthood, which may be the single most important thing we'll ever learn about servanthood, beloved, is that we who are his servants are unprofitable servants. Now, does that mean when he says we are unprofitable servants that the service that we render is useless, has no value? What we're going to see a couple of chapters later is Jesus talking about how servanthood should always be productive, and that Jesus puts a premium on the value of service. That's not what he's talking about here when he says we are unprofitable servants. What he is saying is simply this. There is this pernicious view that grew up in the Middle Ages that Christians not only can gain a certain kind of merit by the works that they perform, but they can even perform works that were called works of supererogation, works that are so meritorious, so valuable, that they are above and beyond what God requires from his people. And this excess merit is then deposited in what the church calls the treasury of merit, which then can be distributed to people in purgatory who are lacking in merit. This is what was behind the whole controversy of indulgences in the 16th century and continues to be a major point of dispute between Protestants and Roman Catholics historically. And it all goes down to this concept that it is possible for believers to perform supererogatory works, works above and beyond the call of duty. But what Jesus is saying here in this text is, that's not possible. What could I possibly do that was a good deed that was not simply what God commands me to do anyway? Remember, he commands me to be perfect, and you can't improve on perfection. I can't be obedient above and beyond perfection. I can't even hope to reach perfection in my own performance. So in terms of merit, I have none of my own because I earn nothing by doing what I'm required to do in the first place. That's why our redemption is by grace and by grace alone. The only merit that I have to place before God that is, properly speaking, my own are the demerits that I have earned through my sin. The only merit that can redeem me is the merit that Christ has performed. Because he didn't have to come here. He freely came to do the Father's will and to submit himself to the law for my sake and for your sake. He and he alone, beloved, is a profitable servant. So if we do our service looking to earn our way into the kingdom of God, we're deceiving ourselves. The motivation for Christian service is gratitude.
1: not
0: as a means of salvation. It's a means of grace. It's a means of realizing our dependence on grace and so on. This is who we are in and of ourselves. That's what's behind the verse in Augustus Toplady's great hymn, Rock of Ages, when he uses that verse. I love it. Nothing in my hand I bring. Simply to the cross I cling. Nothing in my hand I bring. Foul I to the fountain fly, see. Toplady understood that after we have done our best deeds, we are unprofitable servants. We have simply done our duty. So, we are unprofitable servants, at least in this world. In the next world, this same Christ who says all we are doing is what we're commanded to do, and even when we obey God, he doesn't owe us anything yet. There are at least 25 times in the New Testament that we are told that God will reward his people according to their works. Now be careful with that word according to, or that phrase. That does not mean because the works earn the reward. But God says, in my grace, even though you are unprofitable servants, I'm storing up in heaven rewards for you that I will distribute according to your service, according to your works, even though those works don't deserve it. This is a gracious distribution of rewards. Or as St. Augustine said, God crowning his own gifts. So even when we receive those rewards at heaven, we receive them as people who in and of ourselves are still unprofitable servants. And it's almost thinly veiled or hinted at in Jesus' parable here when he says, you know, after you serve me, then you can eat and you can drink and you will have your reward. Well, let's look quickly at chapter 19 and see what else Jesus says here about service. In the parable that's recorded in verse 11, where we read this, "Now as they heard these things, he spoke another parable, because he was near Jerusalem, and because they thought the kingdom of God would appear immediately. Therefore, he said, a certain nobleman went into a far country to receive for himself a kingdom and to return. And so he called 10 of his servants, delivered to them 10 minas, or this is sometimes called talents, it's a unit of currency. And he said to them, do business until I come. But his citizens hated him and sent a delegation after him, saying, we will not have this man to reign over us. And so it was that when he returned, having received the kingdom, he then commanded those servants to whom he had given the money to be called to him, that he might know how much every man had gained by trading. Then came the first, saying, master, your mina has earned 10 minas. And he said to him, well done, good servant, because you were faithful in very little, have authority over 10 cities. And the second came, saying, master, your mina has earned 5 minas. And likewise he said to them, you also will be over 5 cities. And another saying, master, here is your mina, which I have kept put away in a handkerchief, for I was afraid of you, because you are an austere man, and you collect what you did not deposit and reap what you did not sow. And he said to him, out of your own mouth I will judge you, you wicked servant. You knew that I was an austere man, collecting what I did not deposit and reaping what I did not sow. Why then did you not put my money in the bank, that at my coming I might have collected it with interest? And he said to those who stood by, take the mina from him and give it to him who has 10 minas. But they said to him, master, he already has 10 minas. For I say to you that to everyone who has will be given, and from him who does not have, even what he has will be taken away from him. Bring here those enemies of mine who did not want me to reign over them and slay them before me." This is a parable of capitalism, a parable of productivity. What Jesus is saying with respect to stewardship as well as with respect to service, that his people are called to delayed gratification. They're called to invest in the future. But again, that the investments may grow. And he tells the story of this rich master who has to go away just like Christ has ascended into heaven and left us as his servants behind with the treasures that we have during his absence. And what is he saying? When I come back, I expect to find that that which I have given you has gained in value, that progress has made, because I want my people, my servants, to be productive servants. Again, we're unprofitable, but that doesn't mean we're supposed to be unproductive, where we say, oh, well, you know, nothing that I do on behalf of the Savior is going to add to my value. It's all his. So I'm going to sleep in tomorrow morning. And so I'm not going to take the gift that he gave to me and multiply it and make it produce more. I'll hide it under a bushel, put it in a napkin so that nothing happens to it, so that when he comes back, I can say, here's the gift you gave me. Nothing happened to it. It's just as good as it was when you left. And Jesus said, I'll take that right away from you and give it to the man who multiplied the gift 10 times, who used the gifts that I gave him to be productive for the kingdom's sake. Now that is a heavy parable of service, that one of the worst things we can ever do is to waste the gifts that God has given to us, because those gifts are given to us for Christ's sake, for his glory, for his honor. He's the one before whom the cherubim and the seraphim and all of the angels of heaven cast down their golden crowns beside the glassy sea. They take their great gifts and present them to Christ because they're his in the first place. And that's what we are to do with our service. We are to be productive servants. Now, what does the apostle tell us about this? Let's look quickly at 1 Corinthians chapter 4. Where Paul is giving an admonition to the Corinthian Christians. 1 Corinthians 4, beginning at verse 1. Listen to what he says. Let a man so consider us as servants of Christ and stewards of the mysteries of God. Moreover, it is required in stewards that one be found faithful. Now, ladies and gentlemen, a steward in the ancient world was someone who was given the responsibility to manage the household. And so he was entrusted with the possessions of the owner. And so the chief requirement of the steward was fidelity. An unfaithful steward was a crook, somebody who would steal from the owner. And Paul says, do you realize that we are servants and stewards of the mysteries of God? God has entrusted these things to us. And so he says, but with me it is a very small thing that I should be judged by you or by a human court. In fact, I don't even judge myself, for I know nothing against myself, yet I'm not justified by this. He who judges me is the Lord. Therefore, judge nothing before the time until the Lord comes, who will both bring to light the hidden things of darkness and reveal the counsels of the heart. Then each one's praise will come from God. My stewardship, my service, Paul says, is not to be judged by men. The value of my stewardship is under the scrutiny of God. My service will be judged by Christ, not by men, not by you, not even by myself. Because I can't give an accurate assessment of my own service and of my own obedience. I'm biased. And you can't read my heart, and you can't give an accurate assessment of my service. Only the searcher of human hearts can do that. That's why, again, the service that we are to give is to be unto the Lord and before his scrutiny. Let me conclude our brief glimpse of the importance of service by turning your attention to what Paul writes to the Ephesians in the 6th chapter, beginning at verse 5. Here he's giving instructions to people in antiquity who were, in fact, bondservants. But the message that he gives to the bondservants applies to every servant of Christ. Listen to what he says. Finally, bondservants, be obedient to those who are your masters according to the flesh, with fear and trembling, in sincerity of heart as to Christ. He's telling people who are slaves to do their service before their owners, as if they were serving Christ. Now listen to this. Please listen to this. Not with eye service as men pleasers, but as bond servants of Christ, doing the will of God from the heart. I would say the greatest weakness in the church today is that the servants of God keep looking over their shoulder for the approval of men. As soon as we are slaves to human opinion, public opinion, trying to please human beings instead of God, as soon as that happens, the message of Christ will be compromised. No one preaches the whole counsel of God who is a man pleaser. And so I charge you before God to keep your eyes on Christ and not on the judges of this world.
1: That is indeed a great charge, and indeed a great reminder, isn't it? Living for the approval of men rather than God is the gateway to compromise. Instead, we must do all things for the glory of God. We have barely scratched the surface of this series, so if you found it helpful, remember that you can get lifetime downloadable access to the entire 10-part series if you call us at 800-435-4343 or give a gift online at renewingyourmind.org. 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So I hope you'll return again tomorrow for the fifth and final episode of our study together, How to Be a Good Steward. That'll be Friday here on Renewing Your Mind.
0: Thank you for joining us today. 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
3: Welcome to Constitutional Conversations. I'm Dr. Brenda McMenamin. Why is it so important to understand the Constitution? Understanding the heritage and history that God gave us enables us to honor and obey Him so He can rescue us and America.
4: Article 6, Section 3 says in part, the senators and representatives before mentioned and the members of the several state legislatures and all executive and judicial officers, both of the United States and of the several states, shall be bound by oath or affirmation to support this Constitution. The oath for our presidents to support this Constitution is, I do solemnly swear or affirm that I will faithfully execute the office of President of the United States and will, to the best of my ability, preserve, protect, and defend the Constitution of the United States. The military oath is similar, but more detailed. It states, I do solemnly swear or affirm that I will bear true faith and allegiance to the United States of America, that I will serve them honestly and faithfully against all their enemies whomsoever, and that I will obey the orders of the President of the United States and the orders of the officers appointed over me according to the regulations of the Uniform Code of Military Justice. Iredell said, according to the modern definition of an oath, it is considered a solemn appeal to the Supreme Being for the truth of what is said by a person who believes in the existence of a Supreme Being and in a future state of rewards and punishments, according to that form which will bind his conscience most. It was long held that none but Jews and Christians could take an oath, and heathens were altogether excluded. Men at length considered that there were many virtuous men in the world who had not had an opportunity of being instructed in either the Old or the New Testament, who yet very sincerely believed in a supreme being and in a future state of rewards and punishments. Father, we pray that you will restore the fear of God into our representatives, that your people would vote faithfully to honor you and your word as it was originally honored in our Constitution. In Jesus' name, amen.
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2: Let's pray. Father, thank you for the truth. You will come, Lord Jesus, when Israel calls, when they say, blessed is he that comes in the name of the Lord. Lord, it's been 2,000 years. You said you won't come until they call. We pray, Lord, come, O come, Emmanuel, ransom captive Israel. Speak to our hearts now in your word. In Jesus' name we pray. Amen. Isaiah 53, verse 1, starts with a question. Who has believed our report? And to whom is the arm of the Lord revealed? For he shall grow up before him as a tender plant, as a root out of a dry ground. He hath no form or comeliness. When we shall see him, there's no beauty that we should desire him. He's despised, rejected of men, a man of sorrows, acquainted with grief. We hid, as it were, our faces from him. He was despised. We esteemed him not. Surely he hath borne our griefs, carried our sorrows, yet we did esteem him stricken, smitten of God, and afflicted. But he was wounded for our transgressions. He was bruised for our iniquities. The chastisement of our peace was upon him, and with his stripes we are healed. All we like sheep have gone astray. We've turned everyone to his own way. And the Lord hath laid on him the iniquity of us all. He was oppressed, and he was afflicted, yet he opened not his mouth. He is brought as a lamb to the slaughter, and as a sheep before her shearers is dumb, so he openeth not his mouth. He was taken from prison and from judgment. Who shall declare his generation? For he was cut off out of the land of the living. For the transgression of my people was he stricken. He made his grave with the wicked and with the rich in his death, because he had done no violence, neither was any deceit in his mouth. Yet it pleased the Lord to bruise him. He hath put him to grief. When thou shalt make his soul an offering for sin, he shall see his seed, he shall prolong his days, and the pleasure of the Lord shall prosper in his hand. He shall see of the travail of his soul and shall be satisfied. By his knowledge shall my righteous servant justify many, for he shall bear their iniquities. Therefore will I divide him a portion with the great, and he shall divide the spoil with the strong. Because he hath poured out his soul unto death, he was numbered with the transgressors. He bare the sin of many and made intercession for the transgressors. Today we continue in what, in my view, is the most important chapter of the Bible. Yet it's only 12 verses. But how much there is in these 12 verses. Whatever we discover here on earth from these mere 12 verses, when we get to heaven, we're going to say about the truths of these 12 verses what the Queen of Sheba said when she got to Jerusalem in 2 Chronicles 9:6, behold, the one half was not told me. We've seen that the words our and we and us in this chapter reveal how this chapter is both a confession and a surprising revelation to the Jewish people of who their Messiah Jesus is. In verse 1, they confess their own absolute failure to believe the report their own prophets wrote about Jesus the Messiah. I wish you'd pray today, because yesterday, a day before yesterday, precious Jewish family arrived from Israel, and Monday we are going to go down to Loretto and spend a week there, and I've bought an interlinear Bible with the Hebrew and English, and I'm going to ask the husband if he would give me his impressions of this chapter word by word, because I value his impressions, and I do actually. And so pray. Anyway, coming back to verse 1, they confess their own failure. Jewish people confess their own failure to believe the report that their prophets wrote about Jesus the Messiah. Verses 2 through 3, they confess their sin of how they treated Jesus their Messiah. Verses 4 through 6, they're shocked to discover what their Messiah Jesus did for them. And in those verses, 4 through 6, they've described the shocking discovery of what their Messiah did for them in an overview type of manner of how it was for their transgressions, for their iniquities, that he was wounded and bruised, and how the punishment that Jesus received for them brought them the peace and healing because God laid all their sin on him. Now, we're come now to verse 7, and in verse 7, the shocked Jewish people take a closer look. They really turn their eyes on their Messiah, Jesus, and his sufferings, and they report what they see in verse 7. Verse 7, when they say, it's almost like you can hear them say, oh, he was oppressed, he was afflicted, yet he opened not his mouth. He's brought as a lamb to the slaughter, and as a sheep before her shearers is dumb, so he openeth not his mouth. So the Jewish people now are going to undergo such a dramatic change, a great change will be on how they look at their Messiah Jesus, as they will change from a past of not looking at him in verse 3, where they say, we hid, as it were, our faces from him. And there's going to be a great change in Zechariah 12:10, when it says, they shall look upon me. I'm always amazed that God led me to name that book Changed, because that's what's going to happen to them. And pray for the Jewish people in London, that they will experience now that change from Isaiah 53:3, we hid as it were our faces from him, to Zechariah 12:10, they shall look upon me. And in verse 7, they are looking upon him. And this is what they first saw when they look at Jesus, their Messiah. They see in verse 7, he was oppressed. Now, the Hebrew word, which has been translated oppressed, and it's very important for us, these words. These Hebrew words are very important. And so the Hebrew word that's translated oppressed is the word nagas, nagas. Can everybody say that? Nagas. Everybody say nagas. Nagas. Well, we want to know, what does that mean, nagas? It doesn't mean like I pulled up the gas station, the gas station says nagas. No. So we turn to other places in the Bible where nagas is used. And it's interesting because there's a history of the Jews in Egypt. And there's one particular part, which is the beginning of Exodus, is really a history of nagas. And it's translated in Exodus 5. It's translated in Exodus 5 as the word taskmasters. Taskmasters. Let me read it for you. Exodus 5:6. And as I read this, try to get a feel, try to get an image of what this word nagas means. Exodus 5:6. Pharaoh commanded the same day the taskmasters, the nagas. Pharaoh commanded the same day the taskmasters, the nagas of the people and their officers, saying, you shall no more give people straw to make brick as heretofore. Let them go and gather straw for themselves. But the tail of the bricks, which they did make heretofore, you shall lay upon them. You shall not diminish aught thereof, for they be idle. Therefore they cry, saying, let us go and sacrifice to our God. Let there be more work laid upon the men, that they may labor therein, and let them not regard vain words. And the taskmasters, the nagas of the people, went out, and their officers, and they spake to the people, saying, thus saith Pharaoh, I will not give you straw. Go ye, get your straw where you can find it. Yet not aught of your work shall be diminished. So the people were scattered abroad throughout all the land of Egypt to gather stubble instead of straw. And the taskmasters, the nagas, hasted them, saying, fulfill your works, your daily tasks, as when there was straw. And the officers of the children of Israel, which the Pharaoh's taskmasters, the nagas, had set over them, were beaten and demanded, wherefore have you not fulfilled your task in making brick both yesterday and today as heretofore? So we get this picture. The Jews here, loaded with an unbearable, unreasonable, cruel demand to make the same number of bricks as they had in the past when material was given to them. Now they got to go out and get their own material. They have an impossible number of bricks from straw that they had to find to make. It was unbearable. The Jews were scattered. And the taskmasters who beat them were called Nagas. So what we understand from this is that the Nagas means an unbearable, harsh demand that had to be paid, fulfilled. And then we see Nagas used in another context in 1 Samuel 13:5, which is a history of the war between the Philistines and the Jews. In 1 Samuel 13:5, where it says, the Philistines gathered themselves together to fight with Israel, 30,000 chariots, 6,000 horsemen, the people as the sand which is on the seashore in multitude. Let me jump down to 1 Samuel 13:7. When the men of Israel saw that they were in a strait, for the people were Nagas, they were distressed, Nagas, then the people did hide themselves in caves, trembling. So we can add to the term Nagas, distressed, trembling, as we're getting it, as we're building this definition of this word Nagas. Now again, we see the word Nagas used in Deuteronomy 15:2. Every creditor that lendeth aught unto his neighbor shall release it. He shall not exact Nagas. So now we add to this Nagas, or we get a fuller picture of the word Nagas, that it means a debt. So when we use the word Nagas, we're talking debt talk. We're talking creditor talk. Verse 7 says that Jesus was, he was Nagas, which means that Jesus was distressed, paying a harsh debt, unbearable, cruel demand. Now, Jesus told a parable about sin and forgiveness. And in this parable, it's interesting the choice that he chose of the picture to talk about sin. And that's in Luke 7:39. Now when the Pharisees which had bidden him saw it, he spake within himself, saying, this man, if he were a prophet, would have known who and what manner of woman that this is that toucheth him, for she's a sinner. Jesus answering said unto him, Simon, I have somewhat to say unto thee. And he saith, Master, say on. There was a certain creditor which had two debtors. The one owed him 500 pence and the other 50. When they had nothing to pay, he frankly forgave them both. Tell me therefore, which of them will love him most? Simon answered and said, I suppose that he to whom he forgave most. He said unto him, thou hast rightly judged. And he turned to the woman and said to Simon, seest thou this woman? I entered into thy house, gavest me no water for my feet. She's washed my feet with tears, wiped them with the hairs of her head. Thou gavest me no kiss. This woman, since the time I came in, hath not ceased to kiss my feet. My head with oil, thou dost not anoint. This woman hath anointed my feet with ointment. Wherefore, I say unto thee, her sins, which are many, are forgiven. For she loved much, but to whom little is forgiven, the same loveth little. He said unto her, thy sins are forgiven. Isn't that interesting? Isn't that interesting that in this parable that Jesus chose to speak, he said sin was a debt. Sin was a debt that was owed and that had to be paid. He said that to see a debt forgiven is to see sins forgiven. The prayer we call the Lord's Prayer, but it's the prayer that Jesus taught us to pray in Matthew 6:9 is this. After this manner, therefore pray ye, our Father which art in heaven, hallowed be thy name, thy kingdom come, thy will be done in earth as in heaven. Give us this day our daily bread, and forgive us our debts as we forgive our debtors. Lead us not into temptation, deliver us from evil, for thine is the kingdom, the power, and the glory forever. Amen. He goes on. For if you forgive men their trespasses, your heavenly Father will also forgive you. But if you forgive not men their trespasses, neither will your Father forgive your trespasses. Isn't it interesting, again, that in this prayer, Jesus uses the term debt to describe what sin is. Sin is a debt. And when sin is forgiven, it's described as a forgiveness of sin. The forgiveness of all sins is a forgiveness of all of our sin debts. So verse 7 in Isaiah 53, verse 7 starts by saying Jesus was Nagas. What was seen by the Jewish people who observed and took a look at Jesus was that Jesus was paying a harsh, unbearable debt. Jesus had accepted to pay this horrendous, awful, agonizing nagas demand, which was the payment of all of our sin debts. And just as the blood of Abel, when he was murdered by Cain, the blood of Abel cried out from the ground. And the cry was, there's a debt here. There's got to be a payment for my murder. So our sin debts cry out. There's got to be a payment for all of our sins. This cannot go on. There must be a payment. Our sin debts demanded payment. Our sins demanded a satisfaction of our debts. And the cry of our sin debts, like the cry of Abel's blood from the ground, did not stop until our sin debts were satisfied. And that's the word satisfied that's used to describe when Jesus suffered and died on the cross in verse 11, Isaiah 53:11. Verse 11, he shall see of the travail of his soul and shall be satisfied. By his knowledge shall my righteous servant justify many. He shall bear their iniquities. So when Jesus suffered and died on the cross, he was nagas, paying all of our sin debts. And when he was finished, God said in verse 11, satisfied. When Jesus died, there were actually two shouts. The first shout was from Jesus himself. And it was the word finished in John 19:30. When Jesus therefore had received the vinegar, he said, finish, it's finished. And he bowed his head and gave up the ghost. That was the last word of Jesus. The last word of Jesus on earth was the first shout. And it was one word, finished, in Hebrew, asa. The next shout that followed was from God the Father. And that was the word in verse 11, Isaiah 53:11, satisfied. So that verse 11, second shout of satisfied, is referring to the nagas payment of verse 7. All our enormous naga sin debt were satisfied or paid off. And this is what was predominantly seen about Jesus on the cross in verse 7, was that his great work was nagas, paying for all of our sin debts. Now, what does that mean in verse 7 when Jesus was nagas paying for all of our sin debts? That means that Jesus had voluntarily taken on himself our sin debts. We were standing there and he gently pushes us aside and said, I'll take care of this for you. Those were our sin debts. Those were not his that he was nagas in misery paying for. There's a picture of this taking on what is not a person's. When Jesus took on our sins, it weren't his sins. He took it on. And it's an interesting picture because it's not very nice, but nevertheless, it is the picture. It's a history of what happened with Rebekah and her son, Jacob. It's in Genesis 27:11. Rebekah is putting her son, Jacob, up to lie to her husband, his father, Isaac. And the history, Jacob said unto Rebekah, his mother, behold, Esau, my brother, is a hairy man, and I'm a smooth man. My father, peradventure, will feel me. Now, let me just tell you that what Rebekah has proposed or pushed or strongly persuaded Jacob to do is to impersonate, to lie to his father and say that he's Esau when he is Jacob. I'll just read it again. Genesis 27:11. Jacob said to Rebekah, his mother, behold, Esau, my brother, is a hairy man. I'm a smooth man. My father, peradventure, will feel me, and I shall seem to him as a deceiver, and I shall bring a curse upon me, and not a blessing. His mother said unto him, upon me be thy curse, my son. Only obey my voice and go fetch me them. In this history, Rebekah is taking command. That's an understatement. She's taking command of a situation. She is ordering her son Jacob to lie and impersonate his older brother Esau. Jacob is petrified and afraid. And Jacob is saying to his mommy, he's afraid he's going to be found out and he's going to incur on himself a curse from his father. when he's trying to get a blessing. And Rebekah removes this fear of Jacob by saying to Jacob in Genesis 27:13, upon me be thy curse. Sin is a curse. And those very words of Rebekah to Jacob are the same words that the Messiah Jesus says to every person, upon me be thy curse. Jesus says to all, your sins are a curse from God, but upon me be thy curse. So when verse 7 says he was nagas, that means that Jesus was fulfilling his words, upon me be thy curse. As on the cross, Jesus was made a curse for us instead of us. Galatians 3:13. Christ hath redeemed us from the curse of the law, being made a curse for us. For it's written, cursed is everyone that hangeth on a tree. And when Jesus in verse 7, nagas, paid our sin debt, we're released. We go free. This is what we see in the Garden of Gethsemane. When Jesus was arrested to begin the nagas payment for our sins, which would end on the cross, Jesus said about his disciples that were there, let them go free. Let them go. John 18:7. Then asked he them again, whom seek ye? Jesus asked the group that came to arrest him, whom seek ye? They said, Jesus of Nazareth. Jesus answered, I've told you that I am he. If therefore you seek me, let these go their way, that the saying might be fulfilled which he spake, of them which thou gavest me have I lost none. When Jesus said those words in John 18:8, let these go, he meant far more than just don't arrest them also in the garden. It shows that in John 18:8, is that when the sufferings of Jesus started, Jesus had one thing on his mind, nagas. Jesus had nagas on his mind in the Garden of Gethsemane. In the Garden of Gethsemane, the heart of Jesus was filled with nagas as he thought, now I'm going to take on me the curse of the sins of the world. Now I'm going to say, upon me be thy curse to mankind. Now I'm going to take on all the sin debts of the world. Now I'm going to start the nagas, horrific, cruel payment for all the sin debts of the world that the Egyptians beat Israel for not making the same amount of bricks, even though they had to go gather materials, that the Jews were trembling and hiding in caves when they saw the Philistines there with 30,000 chariots, that in Deuteronomy, God said, in the year of release, let them go from his debts. Nagas. This is the word in verse 7. He was nagas. And now we come to the next statement about Jesus in verse 7. Verse 7, he was afflicted. Now the word that's translated afflicted is the Hebrew word ana. Ana. Again, we turn to other scriptures in the Bible to understand what the word ana means. And first we see the meaning of the word ana. We start to build our definition of the word ana when we look at the history of Samson and Delilah and their bedroom conversation. In Judges 16:6, we have this. Judges 16:6, Delilah said to Samson, tell me, I pray thee, wherein thy great, wherewith thou mightest be bound to afflict thee, bound to ana thee, ana. And then in Judges 16:21, the Philistines took him and put out his eyes and brought him down to Gaza and bound him with fetters. And he did grind in the prison house. In this history, the seductive Delilah has leaned so hard on Samson for him to tell her the secret of his strength that the Bible says she has driven Samson to the point of death with her persistent demand that Samson tell her the secret of his strength. The secret that Delilah has demanded Samson tell her is in Judges 16:6, wherein thy great strength lieth, and whereby thou mightest be bound to afflict thee. And the Hebrew word is ana, afflict thee. So Delilah wants to know how Samson can experience ana. And Samson gives in, and he tells the...
1: Thank you for joining us today. 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
0: This program is brought to you by Israel Restoration Ministries.

0: Good morning. We want to welcome you today to God's Got It. We're so glad that you're joining us. I am Rachel.
1: And I'm Alexa.
0: We hope that you'll be encouraged today and that you will walk away from this moment and say, wow, God's got it.
1: That's right. Our hope is that you walk away no matter what season of life you're in with your heart lifted and the knowing that God already has got it.
0: Good morning. We're so glad you joined us today.
1: Good morning.
0: Good morning. Right here at WCNO 89.9.
1: So glad to have you this morning.
0: And this is God's Got It. And you know, he really does.
1: He really does.
0: Yes. We had some really great subjects. And I just wanted to open by saying I didn't have a chance to tell Alexa, but last week, all the way in North Carolina, someone was listening.
1: Wow.
0: Yes. Isn't that great? And she was able, she said it really ministered to her, and she called a friend that needed ministered to. Her husband had passed and was able to minister to her. And isn't that great?
1: What a blessing.
0: I mean, think about
1: goodness
0: that.
1: Gracious.
0: Yes.
1: Thank you, Lord.
0: What we want.
1: Yes.
0: That's exactly what we want. We want people to be ministered to, to be touched, to feel the love of God. And that is where it's at.
1: Absolutely.
0: That is exactly where it's at. And thank the Lord, right?
1: Absolutely. We want you to be able to know that God's love and his goodness in our lives is not based on circumstance.
0: Mm-hmm.
1: And sometimes being able to listen in on a conversation, a little bit like the ones that we're having, may just give hope and recognition that we're all in a journey.
0: Yes.
1: I think our first program was called How to Praise Him in the Hallway.
0: Yes.
1: When you are trusting God, and we kind of live in the hallway. So while we're walking through
0: this hallway, wait for that door to open.
1: Right. We've left the original place and we're just not quite where we're headed yet. God's still good and he's still got it.
0: Yes, he is. And that is wonderful. So today we wanted to talk about hearing the voice of God.
1: Man.
0: That's so big and broad, isn't it?
1: It's such a big one.
0: It is a really, really big one. And, you know, we just pray that God would help us to be able to relay what we feel like God's saying to us. And what we know God's saying to us.
1: That's right.
0: I mean, the Bible is packed full of so much. And it says, somewhere it says, if there were enough books, it couldn't contain everything.
1: That Jesus did.
0: That's Jesus did. And so, wow, right? I mean, that's a little overwhelming to me to think about. And so, hallelujah. So
1: Praise God. Here we are, Thursday.
0: Right.
1: Here we go. And if you're listening, we're going to invite you to email us.
0: Yes.
1: We would love to hear from you. If you have things that are questions that you would have us discuss, we would love to know about it.
0: Yes.
1: And that's at, we help me.
0: WCNO at WCNO.com and put on their attention, God's got it.
1: Yes.
0: And we'll get it.
1: That's right. God already got
0: no
1: it.
0: No pun intended, but I guess it was.
1: Oh, that's good.
0: Well, I'll tell you, I think probably my most favorite scripture is, and I can't really hardly read it ever without crying.
1: Perfect. That's a good place to start.
0: It is a good place to start. So bear with me. Forgive me if you hear tears, but that's where it is. I shouldn't say forgive me because it's God, right? So this is about Elijah in 1 Kings 19, and I think we kind of read this some time ago, but it truly is

0: strong wind tore into the mountains, broke up the rocks in pieces before the Lord. But the Lord was not in the wind. After the wind, an earthquake. But the Lord was not in the earthquake. Can you imagine standing there watching all this? This had to be a little overwhelming. After the earthquake, a fire. But the Lord was not in the fire. And after the fire, it was a small, still voice.
1: Mm.
0: Wow. Is that powerful?
1: So powerful.
0: And that is God.
1: That's right.
0: And you know, sometimes if we get all caught up, we can miss that small, still voice that God wants us so much to be in tune to.
1: That's right.
0: And I just love that. And so then Elijah heard it. Isn't that great?
1: It's so great.
0: And all of the wind, all the fire, the earthquake, the, you know, and he heard that small, still voice. And what did he do? He covered his face. He stood at the entrance. And then the voice said to him, what are you doing here, Elijah? Right? Whoa. Wow.
1: Why are you running?
0: So we say to ourselves, what are we doing here?
1: Mm-hmm.
0: What are we doing in this circumstance? God's still there.
1: That's right.
0: And God still has it. That's the title of our program.
1: Mm-hmm.
0: And God genuinely does have every situation, every circumstance. But today, listening to that small, still voice, as we go through our day and go through trials and frustrations, and I our special needs son, I didn't like the blood test results I just got. And you know what? It kind of just knocked me off my feet this morning.
1: Mm-hmm.
0: And I'm like, why? Why? Why am I going to let that determine my day? When we have given him to God and dedicated him to the Lord on both of our sons.
1: Mm-hmm.
0: And so whatever situation that you're going through and whatever God's taking you through, you've got to really listen and be in tune. So we're going to try to figure out how to do that today.
1: Amen. It's good.
0: A little better.
1: Yes.
0: Right?
1: And maybe you're out there and you're not sure you've ever heard his voice.
0: Mm-hmm.
1: And that's okay. It's okay. Because sometimes we can hear people say things like, oh, God told me, or I picture, you know, God showed me. Mm-hmm. And all those things can be really intimidating if you have, if you're not sure you've heard his voice.
0: Yes.
1: But the good news is if you're walking with Jesus today, that there was no way for you to come into relationship with him unless you heard him.
0: Exactly.
1: So that's good news.
0: That's a good point.
1: So that means, that's good news. That means you're already hearing.
0: Right.
1: So maybe it's just practicing knowing your shepherd's voice.
0: Mm-hmm.
1: And just like, you know, and we'll get into some word here.
0: Yes.
1: But for, you know, my children are much younger than me, right? In Jesus, right? They're just beginning their walk with the Lord.
0: Mm-hmm.
1: And the place that we start with children is, we teach them about the word.
0: Yes.
1: Why do we do that? Because ultimately, we're not just trying to raise a bunch of people with a bunch of knowledge. Yeah. We're introducing them to the master of the universe.
0: Yes.
1: And that's the foundation of knowing what his voice sounds like.
0: Yes.
1: It's cracking open our Bible and going, I have to know you. Mm-hmm. I have to know you. And even in after years of being saved, right? We're all in this journey of hearing him, right?
0: Mm-hmm.
1: It's still the place that we talked about this last week a little bit. It's still the place when things are hard that I come back to find my ground floor and to be able to take a deep breath. Because, you know, sometimes life is a big earthquake or a rushing wind, or it feels like we're in a fire.
0: Yes.
1: And we just want to hear his voice. And for me, that stabilizing place can often be the word of God because I don't have to wonder if it's him.
0: Right. Right. Exactly.
1: I never have to wonder if he's speaking his word.
0: Well, I think a lot of people think they have to hear this, hey, it's God here. You know?
1: Yeah, that was good.
0: Yeah, right. I didn't even practice that. But, you know, that's funny.
1: Sorry.
0: But, you know, sometimes God may speak like that to you, to, like, jar you.
1: Sure.
0: But sometimes it is that small, still voice.
1: You're
0: and
1: right.
0: You can kind of, like it goes past you, like a little...
1: That's right.
0: You know, and you might miss it. But I think as we read the word, as we sit at his feet and say, okay, Lord, I need something like right now.
1: Mm-hmm.
0: Let's not wait till we need something right now.

0: now.
1: That's right.
0: If we absorb the word and we read and we study to show ourselves approved, it says unto God. And so Psalm 32:8 came to mind for me. That my sheep hear my voice.
1: It's good.
0: And I know them and they follow me. So we're his sheep. And if we're tuned in, and it may never ever be a huge audible thing, and then sometimes maybe it will be. I mean, we don't know. God speaks to each person individually differently than, you know, Alexa may say, oh, wow, I get it. Okay. You know, so maybe God was a little more forceful. Mm-hmm. And then somebody would be there like, well, I didn't hear anything. Well, God's not going to speak to you the same way.
1: That's right.
0: But he will speak.
1: That's right.
0: If we tune our ears to hear him.
1: There's a scripture in Philippians 4:7. It says, and the peace of God, mm-hmm. which surpasses all understanding, will guard your hearts and minds through Christ Jesus. And it's just the reason we have that peace, the ability to have peace that passes understanding, is because we're his. Mm-hmm. And that's a place where we want to live from. And I think it's the ground floor of hearing God's voice.
0: Yes.
1: Is recognizing what his presence, and you can do that through reading the word, and how this brings wisdom that also brings peace. Not because the things you have to look at are, there's usually three voices floating around in our head. It's the enemy.
0: Yes.
1: Lies.
0: Always.
1: Lies. And you can recognize those because they're contrary to the word of God. Mm-hmm. And they may make you feel afraid or confused or disqualified. Mm-hmm. But God will never make you feel those ways.
0: No.
1: So those thoughts mm-hmm. that speak down to you or yes. accuse you, because he's also the accuser of the brethren. So if you feel accused or disqualified, that's probably not the Lord.
0: Yeah.
1: Even in God's conviction, it's a come up here. It's never, I can't believe you. It's a mm-hmm. come up here with me.
0: Right. Right.
1: And so it's different. So the enemy does that. Our voice just is kind of logical and kind of like it's based on our experiences of life. But then there's this voice. There's these mm-hmm. thoughts, because that's what they kind of sound like, at least in my head. These thoughts that just bring peace that is different. Mm-hmm. And they're not thoughts that are necessarily based on my own experiences. It's just a clear, clean piece of wisdom.
0: Yes.
1: And that's often the voice of God. And I think the only way to practice is giving him room.
0: Yes.
1: So it might sound silly, but God, shall I have this cookie today or no? Mm-hmm. Mm-hmm. And then check how you feel after you eat the cookie. If he's, right. if you think he says yes and you eat the cookie and you have peace, ooh, that was pretty great. Mm-hmm. But if you think he said no and you ate it anyways, mm-hmm. and then you feel a little funky in your heart,
0: yeah,
1: you're practicing, yeah. endeavoring yeah. to hear his voice.
0: That's yes, and mm-hmm. it's a step.
1: Yes, it's just a step.
0: It's a step-by-step moment. And I believe as more that we absorb the word and we dwell on the word, it's easy. And I know all of us have very busy lives. Mm-hmm. Unless you're retired and you're just like, woohoo, I can do what I want. That's an awesome place to be, right?
1: That's true. But I've heard people say stuff like, how did I ever have time to work?
0: When I retired, right? Yeah. Yes, you might have those honeydew jobs, but you know, God is right there with us, and I believe as we practice makes perfect. You know, we used to learn to play the piano. Well, I had to practice. I didn't like to practice, but the practice paid off.
1: That's right. It's good.
0: And so, it's like practicing, and maybe you'll like. Well, I don't play the piano. Well, that's okay. You don't have to play the piano, but get along with God and make a time. If it's 5 minutes at a time and you say, well, I have all these little children, and that's a gift from God mm-hmm. that you have all these little children. But God wants to hear from you on a personal level.
1: Right.
0: Even if you wait till they're in the bed and they're all resting and you just sit down and say, God, here I am. You know, thank you for helping me through this day. And God will minister to you, and maybe it won't be loud and audible, but God will minister to you through the word, and just open, find your favorite scripture. Mm-hmm. If you have to read it every day, that's good.
1: That's good.
0: And if that's the only thing you get read that day with all your little ones, then praise God.
1: Praise God, you did it.
0: You took time. And that's why God wants to hear from us. You know, it says, well, God already knows. Yes, he does. But he wants you to spend quality time with him so you can practice.
1: Mm-hmm.
0: Because practice makes perfect, right?
1: Right.
0: And that way you can hear from the Lord.
1: Right. I think of Paul. I don't know where it is. I could look it up. But where he says, oh, that I may know you and the power of your resurrection. So even a guy that was out ministering all over, he was. He said, oh, that I might know you.
0: Mm. Yes.
1: And the power of your resurrection. He just wanted to know him. It's yes. incredible. And that, I was just looking at that and how the love of God, his love for us, is what draws us into relationship with him. But just like my husband, I could say that I love him, but if I never made time for him,
0: right,
1: would we have a good relationship? We couldn't.
0: No.
1: I have to make time for him. Yes. I have to make him priority in my life if I want a relationship that lasts. Happy anniversary tomorrow, Joe.
0: Oh, tomorrow. Yes. How many?
1: 16 years. Mm-hmm. We haven't that's quite so caught great. You yet.
0: No, we got a little ways to go.
1: That's good.
0: In October, 48.
1: Ooh, praise God.
0: I mean, two more years, it's going to be 50.
1: Oh, my goodness.
0: And we celebrated God. My mom and dad's 50th, and I thought, oh, my goodness, that's a long time, right? So here I am 2 years away from it almost. Hallelujah. Jeremiah 33:3 is a great scripture. Let's see. I think I have to turn the page here. I didn't get quite
1: Isaiah,
0: to it.
1: Isaiah, Jeremiah, Lamentation.
0: Ezekiel, Daniel, Isaiah, Joel. No.
1: You know.
0: Oh, and he says in Jeremiah 33:3, call to me and I will answer and show you great and mighty things which you do not know. Praise God.
1: Praise God.
0: Call to me. And you know, he promises. When we call on him, he's faithful. He's there. He's listening.
1: So good.
0: And we need to listen.
1: That's right.
0: And we need to listen to what he's going to say.
1: So good.
0: Amen.
1: I was looking in John 10 reiterates what you said about him being our shepherd and about hearing his voice. It says, John 10, 3 through 10 says, to him, the doorkeeper opens, and the sheep hear his voice. Mm. And he calls his own sheep by name and leads them out. Mm. And when he brings out his own sheep, he goes before them, and the sheep follow him, for they know his voice. Yet they will by no means follow a stranger, but will flee from him, for they do not know the voice of a stranger.
0: That is good.
1: They know the voice of the Father and will not
0: get caught up in things that you shouldn't be getting caught up in. Right.
1: Right. That's not his voice. Don't. So good.
0: That is great. Praise God.
1: And if you're wondering, because I know there's a lot of thoughts out there. If you're wondering if you're allowed to hear his voice, this is pretty darn clear to the answer of who's allowed. Well, his sheep.
0: Yeah.
1: Well, how do you become a sheep of his pasture?
0: Yeah.
1: Well, that's really simple. You just recognize who he is and let him be the savior of your life.
0: Yes.
1: And that qualifies you to hear his voice.
0: Invite him to come in. And to
1: that's
0: cleanse
1: right.
0: You
1: cleanse you, wash you.
0: Everything.
1: It's that moment of salvation. Yes. You're qualified.
0: Amen.
1: Right? It's not because of perfection or a position in a church. It's just an immediate opportunity to have interaction with him. That's why he died.
0: That's why he died.
1: Yes. And rose again so that we can have that access.
0: To have life and have it more abundantly.
1: Amen.
0: Amen.
1: Amen.
0: Amen.
1: That's so good.
0: So in a few minutes here, we're going to take a break, a little bit of a break.
1: Mm-hmm.
0: And, you know, I just want to say again, thanks for listening.
1: Absolutely.
0: Yes. And praying today that God will touch you. So as we take a break, I'd like to say, you know, if anyone's interested in sponsoring, that would be a great thing. You can call the radio station, WCNO, and the phone number is 772-221-1100. And talk to the manager, who is Jonathan McLean. And I think most of you know now who he is. If not, you say, well, I never have heard of WCNO. Maybe this is your first time.
1: Welcome.
0: So we thank God that you're here. Amen. And so it's a great opportunity to sow good seeds. And then we can put a little clip in there and saying about your business and that you're sponsoring and who you're sponsoring. And that would be a great way to help out the radio station. Amen?
1: Amen.
0: Amen.
1: Amen.
0: So that's a good thing. We're going to go to some promos, I believe. are we?

0: 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There is no doubt we live in chaotic times. Just listen to the news, if you dare. The world is a battleground for spiritual warfare. If what you see or hear in the news frustrates you or makes you fearful, then you need something beyond the news. You need the good news. 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
2: Praise God. Welcome back.
3: Well, yes, here we are. Thank you, Lord.
2: It is good news. We are qualified to hear the voice of God.
3: Yes. Woo! Hearing the voice of God.
2: So good.
3: It's such a broad thing. So, yeah, we're learning too. Everybody's learning together, right? A couple times I would, like I was saying, it's like that small, still voice, and you can almost miss it. And you're doing something, and then you like hear something. Did it ever happen to you?
2: Mm-hmm.
3: And
2: mm-hmm.
3: Either you can go, oh, okay, or you can go, oh, wait, that could be God, you know?
2: Good.
3: And I think that's a thing, and it kind of brings us to Samuel in the Bible.
2: Okay.
3: Samuel was just a young child, and his mother promised God. She wanted a child so bad.
2: That's right.
3: Of course, the priest thought she was drunk, mm-hmm. right? But, of course, she was not drunk. She was in such distress. And she had been mocked so much by her husband's other wife. So that's probably why we don't have but one husband, and a husband has one
2: darn
3: wife.
2: Right. If you're listening here, Andrew,
3: can
2: I'm
3: you
2: watching
3: imagine
2: you.
3: Living with that? I mean, let's just think that's about right. that for a minute.
2: No.
3: But no.
2: I'd rather not.
3: Come on. You'd rather not think about that, right? So, so she promised God, Hannah did, if you give me a child, I will give him back to you. Well, literally, she took mm-hmm. Samuel and gave him to Eli at the temple.
2: That's right.
3: And every year she came and brought him new outfits, and she sewed for him, I'm sure, and she did, you know, to see how he was. And so, I don't know. I think about a child, and I think about just giving your child, you know, we give our children to God. Well, we're not taking them and dropping them off at the temple.
2: Sure.
3: You know?
2: Mm-hmm.
3: But that's what she had promised God. She just said, you know, here he is. And so she takes him. And so he ministered to the Lord before Eli in chapter 3, verse 1. And the word of the Lord was rare in those days. And there was no widespread revelation. So it came to pass at the time when Eli was lying down in his place and his eyes had become to grow dim that he couldn't really see very well, before the lamp of the Lord went out in the tabernacle of the Lord where the ark of God was. And while Samuel was laying down, the Lord called him. Well, he said, here I am. And he runs in to Eli. And Eli, he goes, here I am. He goes, you called me. Can you just see this little child mm-hmm. doing this, right? And he said, I didn't call you. Lie down. Go lay down. You know, go back and lay down. So he did. Then the Lord called again, and he said, Samuel. Well, I don't know if God's voice sounded like Eli to him.
2: That's a good thought.
3: That's a good thought. I thought about that. I was wondering, well, how did that voice sound? Anyway, so he got up again. Here I am, for you called me. He said, I didn't call you, my son. He goes, go lay down. So, Samuel, he still, you know, he didn't know the voice of the Lord, it says in verse 7, nor was the word of the Lord yet revealed to him. So here God is doing something extraordinary in speaking to Samuel. So then he called him the third time. He arose. He went to Eli. He said, here I am, for you did call me. Now he's like, okay, you are calling me. And then Eli perceived that the Lord was calling to Samuel. So he says, go lay down, and it shall be if he calls you that just say, speak, Lord, for your servant hears.
2: Good.
3: Is that good?
2: Good.
3: Mm-hmm. So Samuel went and he lay down in his place, and then the Lord came and he stood and he called out again, as he had already done, Samuel, Samuel. He said, speak, for your servant hears. So that's a little child. Of course, God had great plans for Samuel. I mean, look at all the things that he did. He anointed Saul. He just, I mean, we could go on and on and
2: sure,
3: on forever
2: absolutely.
3: On this. But it's, we're talking about tuning our ear to hear God. And little children.
2: Oh, absolutely.
3: They can hear the voice of God also.
2: Absolutely.
3: All they have to do is just be tuned in to what God is saying. And that's what Eli said. Oh, okay. I mean, the third time.
2: He realized what
3: was going on. He realized what was happening. And there's little Samuel. He said, just say, speak, Lord, for your servant hears. And then, of course, it's a really good story about, you know, if you have time, sit down and read in 1 Samuel 3 and just say, Lord, I want you to speak to me too.
2: Mm-hmm.
3: I want to hear from you.
2: And I think it's a beautiful picture because it releases condemnation if you're not sure what you're hearing.
3: Yes.
2: Yet. Mm-hmm. You know, if you're like, mm-hmm. okay, is that you, Lord? And I always ask personally when I feel that, or when I believe I've heard from the Lord about something that I've been asking.
3: Yes.
2: Especially when I've been asking. I ask quietly and in my closet, Lord. Mm-hmm. And what I mean by closet, I mean, just mean when no one else is around, just me and Jesus, mm-hmm. me and the Lord. I ask, God, will you confirm this? Mm-hmm. Will you bring some, you know, whether it be a word of encouragement through somebody else or, you know, whatever it is, will you confirm that I'm hearing you? And you know what? He's so faithful to confirm his word.
3: Yes.
2: Especially if we allow, just allow, make room, make mm-hmm. space. Mm-hmm. I help with the horses. One of the things that we do, we call it stable breathing. It's just something super simple. But we teach people to, and it has nothing to do with the horse. It just happens to be the touch point, mm-hmm. you know, because it helps you be present. We help people to match their breathing to the horse. And then we tell them, okay, so now the first thing that comes to your mind that is peaceful and loving, I want to wait until you hear something peaceful and loving, and then let me know what it is, mm-hmm. if you would be willing. And what we're doing is we're just showing people how simple it is to hear God.
3: Yeah,
2: it's when you just lay down your own thoughts, mm-hmm. you take some deep breaths, and you get present. He is just, he's not waiting far away from you. He's just ready on the spot to minister to you, to mm-hmm. to talk to you. And his voice is always loving and uplifting, even in his correction. It just never leaves you feeling like a dog.
3: Right, right.
2: Just it hasn't in my life, even in the worst places and the worst decisions I've made. He didn't do that.
3: No.
2: In James 3:17, it talks about the word of God and his wisdom. It's 3:17. Let's see. It says, but the wisdom that is from above is first pure, then peaceable, then gentle, then willing to yield, full of mercy and good fruits, without partiality and without hypocrisy. We just got a good little guideline of what he will and won't say. Does it feel pure? Is it pure?
3: Mm-hmm.
2: Is it peaceable? Mm-hmm. Those are the fruits of what his wisdom will bring in our lives. And I think it's a journey.
3: He shows us mercy. I like that.
2: Oh, it's so good.
3: Oh, yeah.
2: I have to tell you a little story, okay? So my son, he's 20 now, but he was probably 17. And we homeschooled. Mm-hmm. He was going through kind of a lonely season of life. Maybe he was 16. He was trying to go to, he was going to a youth group. For like a year. Mm-hmm. And finally he was starting to not really love going because he felt his words were like he was alone in a crowded room just the whole time. And he was getting tired of feeling that way. And he had attempted to volunteer and it just wasn't working out. So it just wasn't the right fit. So that night he asked if he could stay home. And I said, well, of course, honey, you can stay home. Mm-hmm. So we sat on the couch and we were just talking about hearing the voice of God. And though he had been raised in our home and we had talked about hearing his voice, Aiden didn't know for sure he could. Mm-hmm. And so I just, one of the things that I like to do sometimes, especially during worship, whether I'm in a group or by myself, is I like to physically close my eyes and imagine where Jesus is standing in the room. Like he promises where two or three are gathered, he's in the middle. Yes. What is he doing in this room if he's in here? And so I told Aiden that. And Aiden has a great imagination. So I said, well, let's do that right now. He was always concerned about using his imagination because he didn't want to make something up that wasn't the Lord. Mm. And so we're sitting, this is always, oh, this story always makes me cry. We're sitting on the couch. He was sitting like kitty corner on a love seat and I was sitting on the couch. And I said, well, let's just do it right now. Let's just close our eyes and ask Jesus where he is in this room and what he's doing. And I saw him stand behind, I pictured him standing behind Aiden with his hand on his shoulder. And so then we waited a second and I said, okay, Aiden, where did you picture him? And Aiden said, I pictured him standing behind me with his hand on my shoulder. And I said, okay, what would he want to tell you? And he just loved on him. Just, I love you. Mm-hmm. And that's how simple he is. It's just making room for him to be real in our lives and confirm himself. Because that's what he does.
3: And he's just present.
2: He's just present.
3: He's there.
2: He's just right with us.
3: Right. So, and he's waiting.
2: He's waiting. That's right.
3: He's. Someone said, you know, he's a gentleman. He's not going to force himself. He's waiting to hear from us. He already sees our day. He already knows. He just wants to hear from us. And I think as we practice hearing from him.
2: Yes.
3: And that's what it is. It's that going back and practicing and tuning our ear. Because if you play an instrument that's out of tune, that's not good. And I think a lot of times if we think that God's in a box, he's not. You know, you can't say, okay, here, this is my little box right here, and this is where I want you to be. Because God's present everywhere. He doesn't need a little box to stand in or be in or sit in or but he can come and sit beside you like he was right behind Aiden and Aiden felt his presence and that is such a beautiful thing and especially in those moments when you feel like okay what is going on why don't I hear am I not really truly listening or am I so busy that I can't sit down for a moment and say, okay, God, I really want to hear. I really want to listen. Like I said, if it's only 5 minutes,
2: right?
3: I believe God will show up. I really, really do. I believe it with all of my heart. God will show up. If we say, God, I truly, truly need something from you today, even if he speaks through his word, or he might speak through someone else.
2: That's right.
3: But that doesn't always, that's not always the way God will work.
2: That's right.
3: You know?
2: Right.
3: He may not speak through anybody else.
2: That's right. Right. I actually have a you know.
3: Sometimes that's not always good.
2: I was just going to say, I have my own stories for prophecy and those sorts of things, personal prophecy concerned. So, but what I've seen is if I give something to God, if somebody says something and comes along my path and says, the Lord said, I always just go,
3: Okay.
2: And then if it is God, I'll remember it 20 years later when I need it, if it was him. I don't have to make much of it if it doesn't align. If it wasn't God, then I just let it go.
3: Right.
2: But if it was, he's so good at helping bring back to our remembrance
3: those things that you need to
2: that
3: remember.
2: We need at the moment we need them.
3: Yes.
2: That's just how
3: And that's a good thing, too, is, to, you know, just because somebody says, oh, thus saith the Lord, you know, you have to see, is that a confirmation of where I'm at?
2: Amen.
3: What God's talking and walking me through? Or do I need to say, okay, thank you very much. I know people that, well, I was prophesied over and we worked so hard at trying to get that to come to pass.
2: Mm-mm.
3: Oh, no, don't ever do that.
2: Amen.
3: You have to be in tune with what God wants and he's going to be talking to you direct. And if you're married to your husband or spouse or your wife or, you know, God's going to be there.
2: That's right.
3: God's going to be there and we have to tune ourselves into listening to have that perfect instrument. I mean, if you've ever heard a violin play out of tune, oh, that could send you right up the wall. Or a guitar, yes, or a piano's out of tune or something. But God wants us to tune our ears to hear.
2: That's right. And I think that's the thing that we were talking about before, is we can do that by knowing his word. That's how we can tune,
3: yes,
2: our ears.
3: Yes.
2: Because he won't tell us something contrary to himself. He even, right, says that a house divided amongst itself will not stand. Mm-hmm. So he's not going to play both sides of something. Mm-hmm. And if God's told you to do something that you feel like conviction in line mm-hmm. with maybe how you're living. And like, for example, God's never going to tell me, well, I'm married now, but when I was single, God would never have told me that I would marry somebody else's husband. Mm-hmm. Right? He's mm-hmm. never going to tell me that's your husband.
3: Oh, yes.
2: You know what I mean? Like, that,
3: yes,
2: belongs to somebody, right, else. He just, that's, wouldn't ever, else, tell me,
3: yes,
2: that. That's somebody,
3: exactly,
2: else's. I know that because it would be contrary to the word. Right? Mm-hmm. And so sometimes that's where we have to use the word to rightly divide the soul, mm-hmm, what our minds want, and what our spirit is saying.
3: Yes.
2: And there's two different things. But that's good news because we have the word to divide it.
3: Yes. Amen.
2: Right. So if sometimes I think we can feel stuck with hearing God's voice, mm-hmm, because we haven't yet done what it is he's asked us to do or not, mm-hmm, to do.
3: Mm-hmm. Obedience.
2: Obedience. There can be places where we get stuck because we're trying to ignore something. Mm-hmm. We're trying to, mm-hmm, stuff away a disobedient place of our heart,
3: yes,
2: and just power on. I'm just going to keep going. I'm just going to keep going.
3: I'm just going to keep going.
2: Yeah, right. It's all going to be fine. Well, yes, you know what's good is God's good enough to, yes, he's going to keep working in your life,
3: yes,
2: until you're free. That is good news.
3: And he'll keep bringing you back.
2: Yes, he'll bring you back, he'll, but the difference is the wreckage may look different.
3: Yes.
2: Right?
3: True.
2: The natural consequences to, mm-hmm, sin is death. Our spirit, we were just talking to Joe, our spirits are brand new.
3: Yes.
2: And there, thank God, we have lost the consequences of sin in our spirit.
3: Mm-hmm.
2: But our bodies, I have a son because, you know, before I was married, I did what I, you know, he's amazing and he's the promise,
3: yes,
2: of God. You know, God's been so faithful to me there. But the consequence was, I did, which I didn't understand when I was younger, was I had to raise a son who had to navigate a broken family.
3: Mm-hmm.
2: That's not God's best plan. And
3: no,
2: he had to navigate that.
3: But God was with you.
2: Yeah, he was with me.
3: He was with you.
2: So it's not,
3: yes,
2: a condemnation, but it was,
3: no,
2: a natural consequence to a natural decision, you know, like
3: you
2: a sin
3: made,
2: that,
3: yes,
2: I made.
3: Yes.
2: And, but God, the good news is God floods those places when we let him. But I just mean, if there's a place like that, that we're just trying to pretend isn't there,
3: right,
2: God's gracious enough to keep, yes, bringing that thing up until that thing is no longer in our life.
3: Amen.
2: So that we can move on. And that is his mercy, not his judgment.
3: His mercies are new every morning.
2: Thank God. Anyways.
3: Thank the Lord. Amen.
2: Amen. Amen.
3: Amen for that.
2: So good.
3: So we're talking about being still and listening. So Psalm 46:10 says to be still and know, mm-hmm, that I am God. Did, mm-hmm, I already read that one?
2: No.
3: It says, I will be exalted among the nations. And he's going to be exalted in all the earth.
2: Mm-hmm.
3: So getting caught up in all the stuff that's going on, and, you know, that's when we have to still ourselves.
2: That's right.
3: Because God's right there.
2: And what is your way? What is your natural way? If you feel like you get a bad result for something that you don't want and you have to find stillness, what do you do?
3: Well, God starts reminding me of things.
2: Because
3: when you get that, you're like, oh! What in the world's going on? Why is this happening? Why, yeah. And you just start thinking, and your thoughts kind of go crazy.
2: Yes.
3: Right?
2: Mm-hmm.
3: And this morning I said, Lord, no. Look what you've already done. You've brought us 31 years through this storm. And there's going to be ups and downs in life. And we're not exempt just,
2: right,
3: because we're Christians. And I say, Lord, we gave our children to you. This child is yours. I gave him to you. And I know I don't understand this, but I know you got it.
2: Amen.
3: And that's what God has to bring me back to. And then I have to remind myself, Rachel, don't go there.
2: That's right.
3: Don't go there. That's why because it's easy for me to go, okay, now I got to fix this now. So now what am I going to do? That's that control thing we talked about. And the...
2: Yes.
3: Who's in control? Mm-hmm. God's in control. Well, when things are out of your hands and you can't control them, then you give it to God. Does that mean that I'm not concerned? No, I'm concerned. It's not the end of the world, because God is going to watch over this child that he has entrusted to us, just like with you and Aiden, mm-hmm. and all the things that you were going through because of decisions that were made, mm-hmm. right? And so when things like this happen, and we adopted someone else's children, and it doesn't matter. We love our children mm-hmm. as if we birthed them ourselves. So, of course, we're going to be concerned. Of course, you know, it's our child. We're going to be walking through what God's trying to do in us.
2: Amen.
3: Because let me tell you, when you take care of any children or special needs child, sometimes you're just trudging through the mud. You're just trudging. And, you know, and you're almost losing your boots. Because you feel like you're sinking some days.
2: Yes, it's not funny. I know you're right.
3: Yeah, but mm-hmm. no, yeah, mm-hmm. you understand. I mean, I can just get a picture of somebody trudging yes. through mud. And, you know, I just want to pray right now.
2: Yes.
3: Father God, there's somebody out there. They just feel like they're trudging through mud, and they're about to lose their boots, Lord. Mm. Father, we pray right now, Father God, that you would touch, that you would heal, that you would speak to them, Father. May they hear your small, still voice in every situation that they're facing today, for you love them, Father God.
2: Thank you, Jesus.
3: You care about everything that we care about, and we give you praise, Lord. We thank you, Father. Lord, help us to rise above through praise and psalms and singing and shouting praises to you, Father. Lord God, right now, we pray, Lord, that someone would be encouraged, that they would sense and feel your presence surrounding them so strong, Father, and we give you praise.
2: Thank you, Jesus.
3: We give you glory for all that you're going to do. In Jesus' name, we thank you, Father.
2: Thank you, Jesus.
3: Thank you, Lord.
2: Hallelujah.
3: Hallelujah.

0: Welcome to back yes, to WCNO 89.9.
1: Yes, God's got it. He really, truly does.
0: He really does.
1: At the birds. They're not toiling, and they're just flying around, and God's taking care of them.
0: That's right. Amen. So good. Looks like we're open to similar scriptures. What you got over there?
1: I've got John 14.
0: Okay,
1: good. You have John 14?
0: Yes, I have it pegged here, yes.
1: Oh, do you? Okay.
0: You go.
1: You want to read it?
0: No.
1: Okay.
0: I think you're the
1: I'll
0: one.
1: Read it. John 14, 26 says, "But the Helper, the Holy Spirit, whom the Father will send in my name, he will teach you all things and bring your to your remembrance all things that I said to you."
0: Praise God. That's good news.
1: And it's talking about God's peace, right? Because the next verse says, "Peace I leave with you. My peace I give to you. Not as the world gives do I give to you. Let not your heart be troubled, neither let it be afraid."
0: Amen.
1: Hallelujah.
0: Isn't that good news?
1: Yes, that is great news.
0: I love it. And then earlier it says in 14, it's on 14:17, it's the Spirit of truth whom the world cannot receive because it neither sees him nor knows him, but you know him, for he dwells with you. And he's talking to the disciples before he died and rose again.
1: Right.
0: And then it says, and will be in you.
1: Hallelujah.
0: So you know him. He's not only with you, but he's in you.
1: He's in you.
0: Isn't that good news?
1: Yes. You've accepted him.
0: Thank you. He is in you. That's right. And if you haven't, we would hope that you can contact us, call in, and we would love to help you in any way we can in your beginning journey here with Jesus.
1: And you can accept the Lord right this minute.
0: Right, that's right.
1: All you got to do is say, "Father, I accept your son, Jesus. He died on the cross for my sins. And may I have resurrection life that you have given to us all.
0: Amen.
1: Forgive me, cleanse me, set me free."
0: Amen. Amen.
1: And God hears you. God hears a repentant heart. And he is there for you. Amen.
0: Amen. I like this scripture in 2 Corinthians 2:9. Mm-hmm. It's a scripture that's often quoted when we don't know what's coming in our future, when we're unsure of the future. You've probably heard it. It says, "Eye has not seen, nor ear has heard, nor has entered into the heart of man the things which God has prepared for those who love him." Mm. But that is a quote from the Old Testament. And the next verse says, "But God has revealed them to us through his Holy Spirit, for the Spirit searches all things, and yes, the deep things of God."
1: Praise God.
0: So though our natural eyes may have not seen, the Spirit place, he says, we get to know, just like you said, he's going to reveal all things to us.
1: All things.
0: So we have this connection with a heavenly perspective that's not like what people walk around on the earth with, without him. We have this connection with the one who created us, who knows what happens, how it all plays out. And he knows that he, just like Jeremiah 29:11 says, that he has an abundant life for us.
1: Yes.
0: It's going to be good news. We don't have to be afraid of what God will talk to us about.
1: And his plans are so great.
0: They're so great.
1: He knew about us before.
0: Amen.
1: The worlds were made.
0: That's right.
1: We were in his plan.
0: That's right.
1: He knew that we would be sitting here today talking on the radio, telling you that God's got it. Way back when, right?
0: Mm-hmm.
1: Is that not
0: so
1: the
0: good.
1: Most
0: awe-striking
1: thing or whatever you want to
0: so
1: call it?
0: So incredible.
1: I mean, it is, isn't it? It's it's like, wow. I mean, that's all I can just think of. It's just wow. That God's plans are so perfect for us. And of course, like you're saying, you got to obey his will. You've got to do what God's calling you to do. You got to walk in his paths. And wow, look at the benefits.
0: Oh, so good. I love, Pastor Jonathan said, he said, and all the people that he had ever helped ushered into glory, he said, not one of them regretted having a walk with Jesus.
1: Right.
0: Isn't that good?
1: Yes.
0: There's probably been a lot of people with all kinds of regrets, but never that one.
1: Right.
0: Never
1: Isn't
0: again.
1: That great?
0: Never living a life for him.
1: No,
0: I thought that was so good.
1: No regrets there.
0: That was so good. There's another one here I'm going to turn to, but it's in 1 John. It's just really good news. This stuff is just such good news. 1 John 2:20, it says, "But you have unction or anointing from the Holy One, and you know all things."
1: Yes.
0: Ooh. Man, Sometimes I don't feel like I know all things, but I'm glad it's not based on my feeling or my head knowledge.
1: That's true, folks. We can't go by our feelings.
0: We are, though, connected to the God. The same power that raised Christ from the dead dwells on the inside of us.
1: Thank you, Lord.
0: And there's no, I was talking to a friend, and she was watching my son's graduation. She goes, so anybody can go? My son thought that was a little funny. She's like, I thought there were certain qualifications to go to Bible college. Anybody can go? And I was like, my son great. Goes, well, thanks a lot. I guess I'm just kidding. But I said, that's not what she meant. She just realized that she could qualify for that,
1: she
0: too.
1: She could qualify for that. Yes.
0: And that's how this works. This stuff that's in this Bible, mm-hmm. you're qualified for
1: you're
0: because
1: qualified.
0: Of whose you are. It's not for somebody else to know him and tell you what it says. It's not for somebody else to read the scriptures and tell you what they mean. Mm-hmm. You get to know him.
1: Yeah.
0: And it says the Holy Spirit is the teacher.
1: And what a change.
0: What a change.
1: What a change. What an enlightenment. I mean, mm-hmm. God will come in and things will open up that you never even.
0: That's exactly right.
1: You can be reading along. And if you do the daily through the Bible readings, I mean, some of it you just got to trudge through, you know. And you're like, oh, my goodness, and all the stuff. But, you know, then all of a sudden, boom, a verse will just like mm-hmm. pop right up out of the thing and go. And you're like, oh,
0: never saw that.
1: Wow.
0: It's amazing.
1: You know, and that's God
0: right.
1: speaking to
0: yes,
1: you,
0: absolutely
1: too.
0: Absolutely.
1: This word. And
0: a word that becomes mine. My mom calls it, you know, it's an aha moment when you're reading along and all of a sudden maybe you've read that scripture
1: before,
0: a bunch of times, but all of a sudden you go, oh, I haven't seen that. That's because it's alive,
1: that.
0: Right? It
1: yes.
0: says it's alive.
1: And it's coming alive.
0: So good.
1: And two, you got to think of, as you're walking with the Lord, you're in a different place. Maybe you have read it 100
0: exactly.
1: times. Who knows how many times you've read through the Bible.
0: Right.
1: Some people said, I've done it so many times. Oh, I don't really keep count, but I know.
0: Good job.
1: We're just reading, you know. We're
0: good
1: reading
0: job.
1: Because God says to read his word and to absorb his word. And he brings us to those places and those moments, which are awesome. A scripture that came to me as I was thinking about all this today is that God is the same. The scripture that says he is the same.
0: Amen.
1: Yesterday, today, and forever. He doesn't change. And that's in Hebrews 13, verse 8. And you think about that. It's the same God that Moses worshipped and listened to and was led by. It's the same God that spoke to Samuel.
0: Mm-hmm.
1: It's the same God that brought Joseph out of the pit and put him in charge, second
0: Amen.
1: In command.
0: Amen.
1: You know what I'm saying?
0: Yes.
1: It's that same God. He's the same yesterday, today, and forever. So we can trust in him, and we know what he has is going to be good for us.
0: Amen. And the scripture that says, I shall pour out, let's talk in Acts 2:17-18. It says, and it shall come to pass in the last days, says God, that I will pour out my spirit on all flesh. Your sons and your daughters shall prophesy. Your young men shall see visions. Your old men shall dream dreams, and on my maidservants and on my manservants and maidservants, I will pour out my spirit in those days. And it keeps on going. It talks about what he's going to do. And I just want to, today, if you've wondered what it is to hear God's voice, I want to tell you that it's not just, although I'm so thankful it is, it's not just for my everyday life to answer, you know, do I have a cup of coffee today or not, which I'm so thankful he cares about all the little things. But it's also to take you on an adventure of a lifetime.
1: Yes. Amen.
0: It's what you're created
1: Amen.
0: For. You're not created in this world to just go bopping around.
1: Right.
0: It's an adventure that
1: it
0: you get to go
1: adventure.
0: On. It's going to be good.
1: It's going to be a great adventure.
0: Practice. Yes.
1: Practice makes perfect.
0: Amen.
1: So practice. And just thank you for listening today.
0: Amen. Thank you so much for
1: this
0: being here.
1: This has been so great. And, I believe that maybe we have covered a small portion. I mean, there's so much more
0: there's
1: to
0: so
1: talk
0: much.
1: About, about listening to God and hearing God and listen for that small, still voice. And, you know, practice it this week, this next week. And we'll see you next Thursday.
0: Yes, and tell us about your testimony.
1: 11 o'clock
0: at
1: WCNO, right?
0: That's the one.
1: And write to us. We'd love to hear from you. WCNO at WCNO.com. Attention, God's got it.
0: See you next week.
1: Blessings to everyone. And may you feel God's presence surrounding you, keeping you, because God is so, so good. Isn't he?
0: So good.
1: He is so good to us. Thank you, Father. Lord.
0: Maybe we'll just pray. Father, yes, I ask you to become so real to all those who are listening.
1: Yes.
0: And I speak peace to the minds that are racing, Father, where the enemy has been allowed to poke lies and try to establish his kingdom inside their minds. And I just command those things to be broken down, and that the presence of God, the truth of his word, come and take residence in their minds and in their hearts.
1: Thank you.
0: And I pray that the places that have been dry, maybe people used to hear his voice and they just feel like, why don't I anymore? Mm-hmm. I speak life and the rivers of living water to flood out of their spirit.
1: Thank you.
0: And that they have supernatural revelation from you over this next week. Mm-hmm. And that the questions, maybe big questions that they're seeking, I pray that those become so amazingly clear.
1: Yes.
0: In Jesus' mighty name.
1: Amen.
0: Amen. Amen.
1: God bless you. God is so good. He's amen. So good.
0: You got a scripture? You got any more? Let's see.
1: I don't know that I had any more.
0: All right. I have one. We got Romans. One more. Romans 8.
1: Okay.
0: Acts Romans. There it is. By the time I get there.
1: Yes.
0: All right.
1: Okay. Thank you, Lord.
0: 8:14, it says that for as many as are led by the Spirit of God, they're sons of God.
1: Thank you, Lord.
0: It's amazing. It's like 1 week introduction with Jesus, then we're led by his Spirit. We're just his.
1: We're his.
0: And that is good news. There's
1: so
0: nothing that
1: us.
0: He won't blood and take care of in Jesus' mighty name.
1: And remember, he's the same God.
0: Mm-hmm.
1: The same God who did all these wonderful things down through the years.
0: And he did it for them.
1: He'll do it
0: He'll
1: for you.
0: Do it for us. Amen. Amen.
1: Remember, God's got it.
0: God's got it. Next week, 11
1: next
0: o'clock,
1: week.
0: 89.9.
1: Yes.
0: FM.
1: Woohoo. WCNO. 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Attention, God's got it. We would love to hear from you.
0: We pray that you're encouraged and inspired. And no matter what you're facing, remember that God's got it. Woo! Join us next Thursday at 11 o'clock.
1: Got it.
0: Yeah, we hope to see you there.
1: They got it.

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1: Have you ever known someone whose life commanded respect? The kind of person a room grows quiet to hear? Job was such a man. And then, in a single season, everything was stripped away. How does a person hold steady when the applause turns to mockery, when the blessings of yesterday become the burdens of today? On this Thursday edition of Insight for Living, Chuck Swindoll continues in Job chapter 29, showing us how reflecting, rehearsing, and reaffirming can carry us through our darkest valleys. He titled his message, "The Passionate Testimony of an Innocent Man."
2: Every once in a while, there comes across this earth scene certain people who capture our attention and have a command of life, and we long to be near them. He says in verse 25, "I chose a way for them and sat as chief and dwelt as a king among the troops, as one who comforted the mourners." One man writes, "This verse encompasses every aspect of his role in the community, from leading the council in peaceful times to guiding the people through crisis and caring for the unfortunate. He inspired the whole community." But now, look at the opening of chapter 30. But now. And maybe Job stands, pulls back the sleeve of his robe, and exposes the boils running with pus. His lips are cracked and bleeding. His tongue is parched. His body is gaunt. The lines are on his face. And he says, "But now those younger than I mock me." Verse 9, "Now I have become their taunt." In verses 1 through 11, he says, "There is no great honor from men as there once was." You can read it for yourself. "I have become even a byword to them, and they abhor me and stand aloof from me." Look at the next one. "And they do not refrain from spitting at my face." This is the one they once sat with in silence and listening to, and now I mean nothing to them. "I am a diseased piece of humanity. I am a thing of shame." Verse 15, "Terrors are turned against me. They pursue my honor now as the wind. My prosperity has passed like a cloud." No longer great blessings from God, verses 16 to 23. At night, verse 17, "All the nights, at night, it pierces my bones within me and my gnawing pains take no rest." One night is followed by yet another miserable night. "And the benevolence that I once extended to the needy is not extended to me." There's none of that that comes my way. That's in verses 24 to 31. Verse 24, "Yet does not one in a heap of ruins stretch out his hand, or in his disaster therefore cry out for help. Have I not wept for the one whose life is hard? Was not my soul grieved for the needy? When I expected good," meaning good in return, "evil came." You had that happen? "When I found myself in need, having reached out to others, no one reached back." Verse 27, "I am seething within and cannot relax. Days of affliction confront me. I go about mourning without comfort." Roy Zook writes in his fine work on Job, "Job concluded his plaintive rehearsal of his present remorse by stating that his joy had turned to grief, his harp and flute, instruments of expressing joy, now played only funeral dirges,

bagpipes in New York City. I thought of the streets where there had been at one time dancing and the light steps of those on Easy Street, moving about the financial center, not of our nation, but of our world. And now the sound, the whine of the bagpipe as funeral after funeral after funeral passes by. Job says, my harp, my flute, provide instruments for those who weep. Music for those who weep. I'm going to show you a psalm. Look at Psalm 137. It's really worth a look. Turn from Job 30 to Psalm 137. Every psalm has its context, its birthplace. This psalm was born in mourning. The Jews who are represented in this song with the pronoun we, the psalmist was one of them as he writes. The Jews have been taken captive. Babylon has come in and destroyed the city of Jerusalem. Zion lay in ruins, and the Jews en route to Babylon are making their way back, and the psalmist writes a song with this funeral dirge kind of theme. 137 begins, by the rivers of Babylon, there we sat down and wept. When we remembered Zion, upon the willows in the midst of it, we hung our harps, for there our captors demanded of us songs, and our tormentors mirth, saying, sing us one of those songs of Zion. Can you just hear the sarcasm? Break out one of those great psalms you love to sing. Sing for us now. They were as silent as you're sitting at this moment. And he adds, how can we sing the Lord's song in a foreign land? It's as if you and I were taken captive this next week and marching toward the place where we will be imprisoned. One of our captors said, sing us one of those church songs. Harmonize, blessed assurance, Jesus is mine. Let's hear that one. How about, and can it be that I should gain an interest in the Savior's blood? Sing that one, written by Wesley. Sing that song. And a mighty fortress is our God. We'd hang our instruments on the willow. You can't sing the Lord's song in a foreign land. Interesting thing about the suffering that I have seen in hospital rooms and bed chambers of the dying. I never hear songs. I hear prayers, but the song is gone. That's Job's point here. My harp that once played this, the great songs our family loved to sing, and the flute, no longer. Now, right about now, if those friends are listening, and I have a feeling they were, they're thinking, Job, from what you had, where your steps were bathed in butter, to where you are, no longer with a song, days of affliction that confront you, crying out for help and no one coming to your rescue, Job, there has been a reason. You are guilty. So Job writes this 31st chapter, and he lists one example after another, after yet another, that says, not guilty. I've reflected on past glory. I've rehearsed my present misery. But I want to tell you, I have every reason to reaffirm my present integrity. My integrity is intact. And he lists several examples. Verses 1 to 12, there have been no sensual, secret sins of sex in my life. Verses 13 to 23, there has not been an abuse of power, taking advantage of those who were in need or those who were helpless. 24 to 40, I have not compromised my integrity even before God in my private life, my private world. Look at the examples. I have made a covenant with my eyes. How then could I gaze at a virgin? There's been no lust.
Verse 3, is it

not calamity to the unjust and disaster to those who work iniquity? Does he not see my ways and number all my steps? And there's been no lying. If, verse 5, if I have walked with falsehood, my foot has hastened after deceit. Let him weigh me with accurate scales. Let God know my integrity. There have been no lies. I've told no lies. There has not been adultery. Verse 9, if my heart has been enticed by a woman or I have lurked at my neighbor's doorway. It's not true. I've not done that. Verse 11, for that would be a lustful crime, says Job. Moreover, it would be an iniquity punishable by judges. There's no guilt there. There's no oppression. Verse 13, if I have despised the claim of my male or female servants, my slaves, when they filed a complaint against me, what then could I do when God arises? And when he calls me to account, what will I answer him? Did not he who made me in the womb make him, meaning the servant, and the same one fashion us both in the womb? If I have kept the poor from their desire, or have caused the eyes of the widow to fail, or have eaten my morsel alone, and the orphan has not shared it, all the way through this, I have circled the word if. It appears over a dozen times. If this is true, it is an oath saying, if these things are true, may God reveal it and cast me down, take my life even. If this is true, then I am guilty. But his whole point of the oaths, one after another, is not guilty. Not guilty. This is not true of me. And so toward the end, he says, verse 33, have I covered my transgressions like Adam and by hiding my iniquity in my bosom? The implied answer is no. So that at the fevered pitch of verse 35, he says, oh, that I had one to hear me. Behold, here is my signature. That's an unusual statement found very rarely, if anywhere else, in the scriptures. At the end of Galatians, Paul says that he's taken up the pen and he's writing in his own hand. But here there's a signature. Job says, I sign the document. All of these oaths that I've taken, these words I swear before God, I sign these and let God read them. Let the Almighty answer me in the indictment which my adversary has written. Surely I would carry it on my shoulder and would bind it to myself like a crown. I would declare to him the number of my steps like a prince. I would approach him. He longs for someone to hear him. See how he puts it? Verse 35, oh, that I had one to hear me. He's defending himself in this courtroom. And those who are a part of the jury are all frowning. And Job says, you may think that this is not true, but I stand on these statements, and if there's any evidence you can use against me, bring it up and let God judge. And there is none. I think he says at this point, the defense rests. The defense rests. As I've had time to think through these three chapters, and you've been very patient to listen to one after the other, I think there's a lesson in each of the chapters for all of us. And I think there's something for today, even now, in our lives. Here's the first, chapter 29, as he looks back on the blessings. Reflecting on past blessings gives us reasons to rejoice. Reflecting on past blessings gives us reason to rejoice. I would encourage you who are still rearing your young to teach them how to do that and to practice that often. Mealtime is a great time to reflect. It's a great time to look back, even on a day, and to count the blessings, like David did in Psalm 103. Bless the Lord, O my soul, and all that is within me. Bless his holy name. Bless the Lord, O my soul, and don't forget one of his benefits, who heals all your diseases, who forgives all of your sins. And the list goes on down through verse 12, verse 13. As far as the east is from the west, so far has he removed our transgressions from us. He's reflecting on his past blessing. That's why I've always loved Thanksgiving. First of all, I love it that it's not called Thanksgiving. I like it that it's Thanksgiving. I love it that we can think back, and invariably we do that at Thanksgiving, and we just call to mind the blessings from our God over the past. And we all have them. It's just easy to let the present misery eclipse the past memory. So I suggest we start with a memory.
and think back. Don't let yourself get caught in the trap of mentioning the things that did not work out well or have not been solved or resolved. Go to the blessings. There will be many. That makes us rejoice. It lifts our spirits. It keeps us from becoming negative as we reflect on the good of the past. Now, chapter 30, where Job rehearses. Rehearsing present trials forces us to swallow our pride. And if there's something we need to swallow, it's our pride. Pride goes with a jaded culture. Cynicism feeds on pride. We look down at others because we see ourselves as better. I suggest that we rehearse the present trials we're going through and allow them appropriately to cut us down to size. George MacDonald, in a fine novel titled The Curate's Awakening, writes this: sometimes a thunderbolt will shoot from a clear sky, and sometimes into the life of a peaceful individual without warning of gathered storm, something terrible will fall. And from that moment, everything is changed. Perhaps you are there, or you have been there recently, and everything has changed for you. You once knew a delight you no longer know. Allow that to humble you. Allow pride to take a back seat. Face the fact that you, like Paul, when he was given the thorn in the flesh, have been given this so that you would not be lifted up above what is appropriate. In fact, Paul says twice in 2 Corinthians chapter 12, verse 7, that he was given this thorn, listen, to keep me from exalting myself. And then at the end of the verse, 2 Corinthians 12, 7, he repeats the same words, to keep me from exalting myself. What better use of current trials than allowing them to humble us? And goodness knows, humility would wear well on most of us. A few of you have it, but you are rare. And you probably walk in humility because you have learned or are learning from your trials. Reflecting on past blessings causes us to rejoice. Rehearsing present trials forces us to swallow our pride. Now the third, reaffirming our commitment to integrity strengthens us with confidence and courage. Reaffirming our commitment to integrity strengthens us with confidence and courage. The thing I love about Job is he's not defeated in chapter 31. Not proud, but he's not defeated. He, in fact, has the confidence and courage to say before God, if this is true, if that's true, if you find any of that, just strike me. Because he knows in his heart his integrity is intact. By the way, we all had a good laugh over the story from my book. Not my book, but Carter's book. And it's a good place to come back to. Would you have tossed the envelope of $10 million in the grave? Don't answer out loud. Isn't it amazing how creative we get when it's an opportunity to put $10 million in our pocket? Oh, that's what he would have wanted. If he were in his right mind, that's what. Integrity says you keep your word. You do as you say you will do. And if you fail at that, you apologize and you make it right. You say, Chuck, you drive a pretty hard bargain. This is almost impossible to... Oh, I've never said it's possible for us to pull it off in our... It's not about what we're able to do. That's why we need Christ. We can't live like this. You think I'd put that $10 million in the grave in my own flesh? Are you kidding? I'd be the most creative guy in the group. I mean, I got great sources where that money could be put to wonderful use. We get this church out of debt if I gave that $10 million. But in our flesh dwells no good thing. That's why there was a cross.
because we can't somehow, by our own bootstraps, pull ourselves up to become good enough to impress God. Nothing in my hands I bring, simply to your cross I cling. And that's why you're surrounded by all sinners, but some of them have peace, and others of you don't. Peace comes into our lives when Christ comes in. I want to talk to you about that. Let's bow your head. Will you do that? Chances are good that much of your life is spent around Christians. Maybe a few of you are not normally around many Christians, but most of us spend a lot of our lives around Christians. They are not our standard. Other Christians will let us down. Other Christians are like we are, sinful. The difference is, when they die, they're going to heaven, forgiven. And if you're without Christ, not a Christian, when you die, you will not. So this is sort of like planning ahead, let's call it. Some of the benefits come right now. You gain control over your tongue more than you ever had before. Your temper takes a back seat. It affects your response to life's trials. And a half dozen other things I could mention, but the best of all is you're prepared to die when you give your life to Christ. And that brings confidence and courage for living. The cross of Christ is the place where the price for your sin was paid in full. So in order for you to know God personally means you need to make a journey through the cross, or the message of the cross. He died that you might live forgiven and secure, whole and empowered. It comes all as a free gift, for you believe in Christ alone, by faith alone. No need to beg you. The work of the Spirit is engaged right now. He does the begging. He does the pleading. He does the changing. But I invite you to Christ, and a new life will begin for you. Somehow, Lord, I'm led to pray for those who are on a journey toward death. It may be their physical condition. It may be the doctor's recent diagnosis. For whatever reason, they're close. And I pray for those souls nearest the gate. And now also, Lord, I pray for those in great health who think they'll live forever. And I pray that you would bring them face to face with the reality of their destiny, that you will use these words that have come tumbling out of an ancient book to help us reflect and rehearse and reaffirm what is true. Thank you for working in the lives of those without your Son. We leave them to you. I would ask that you'd keep them miserable and restless and unable to sleep and unable to even get along until they find a sense of peace and rest and relief at the cross. Thank you, Father, for your mighty work and for your word that instructs us in the truth. Help us now to live it in a new way this week by your power and for your glory. For I ask it in the name of Christ, our Savior. Amen.

Reflect, rehearse, reaffirm. Three simple movements that carried Job through his darkest days. First, remembering God's past blessings. Second, honestly facing present trials. And third, standing firm in a commitment to integrity. Chuck Swindoll has reminded us that none of this is possible in our own strength, which is exactly why there's a cross. So take a moment to let that truth settle in. And stay with us because I'll tell you about some resources that will help you take your next steps in your journey of faith. 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You're stuck. You're confused. 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I'm Bill Meyer. 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

0: Everyone makes mistakes or bad decisions, sometimes serious ones. At the time, you might feel that there's no way back. But God can always make a way. Today on Turning Point, Dr. David Jeremiah illustrates this truth in the life of Jonah, who tried his best to leave God, only to find that God had never left him. From his series on Jonah, here's David to introduce his encouraging message, The Second Chance.
1: To me, this is one of the most encouraging sections of the book of Jonah, perhaps even of the Old Testament, especially for those of you who have gotten caught along the way getting out of fellowship with God. Maybe you made a big mistake and you wonder, is God finished with me? Well, Jonah deliberately defied God's command, ran away to another country, and God brought him back. And the Bible says here in Jonah chapter 3, and the word of the Lord came unto Jonah the second time. What happens from this moment on is one of the most remarkable recovery stories you will ever read anywhere. He went from being in the whale's belly in defiance of God to ultimately conducting one of the greatest revivals in the history of the world. Can you believe that? Because the Lord God gave him a second chance. And we're going to talk about that today from the third chapter of the book of Jonah. Don't miss any of this study. This is really exciting. Hey, the book of Jonah has been organized by us, and I put this together in a study guide. And you can get the study guide. Jonah, the Runaway Prophet Study Guide is now available. It will take you through every single lesson that we talk about here on the air. You'll get all the notes, all the outlines, all the scripture references. You'll be able to use this to go back through the book. I recommend you study it with your small group. Put it on your schedule. Make sure you don't forget it. Get every one of your students a copy of the study guide, and then meet together each week when you study and enjoy a very robust discussion about the runaway prophet. I hope you will do that. Well, here is part one of The Second Chance from Jonah chapter 3. Over a lifetime of writing and teaching, Lewis Smedes, who's one of my favorite writers, never got tired of pointing people to the grace of God. On one occasion, he said, "Grace is amazing because it works against the grain of common sense. Realistic common sense tells you that you're too weak, too harassed, too human to change for the better. But grace gives you power to send you on the way to being a better person. Plain common sense will tell you that you are caught in a rut of fate or futility, but grace comes along and promises that you can trust God to have a better tomorrow. For you, that is grace, and that is God's grace." There's no better news in all the world for those of us who know God than that we have a God who forgives and a God who is gracious. How many of you can say you're glad that God is a God who gives us a second chance? Can I get an amen to that? That is good news. And it's a good word for every one of us. And it's exactly the word from the scripture for today. I want to speak to you on the subject of the second chance. When I came to the first two verses of chapter 3, I just couldn't go on. I had to stop there and set up my tent for a couple of days and say, listen, we're going to talk about that for a whole Sunday. I felt like we needed to stop and talk about this wonderful truth, the God of the second chance. So Jonah 3, 1 to 2 says this, "Now the word of the Lord came to Jonah the second time, saying, arise, go to Nineveh, that great city, and preach to it the message that I tell you." And those are some of the most helpful words in the whole Bible. The word of the Lord came to Jonah the second time. And everything Jonah had done, after all his running and resisting, God didn't give up on him. God spoke to him again the second time. What did he tell him? The same thing he told him the first time that he didn't do. If you're a student of baseball, you may remember the name of Ralph Branca. He was a fine pitcher for the old Brooklyn Dodgers, and he had many winning seasons. But you know, most people only remember him for one afternoon when he pitched to Bobby Thompson of the New York Giants in the final inning of the National League Championship. The Dodgers were ahead, and Branca's job was to protect the lead But Thompson hit the pitch into the stands, and the Giants won the championship. In that moment, it felt like Branca's whole world collapsed with one swing of the bat. He had had a good career, but from that day on, people didn't ask him about his victories. All they wanted to know was, how did you feel when you threw that pitch? You might say, well, that's just baseball. But for him, it was more than a game. It was his whole life. It was his work, his reputation, his future, and it all seemed to unravel in one single moment. It made me think of something that happened when the goalie from Canada gave up a goal in overtime and the United States won the gold medal. And all I can think about is that goalie's going to remember that his whole life. He let them score the goal in overtime. Now, most of us are never going to make a mistake in public like that, but we understand the feeling. Our failure, even if it's just one bad decision, one season of our lives can start to define us. And we begin to wonder if there's any way back, if there's hope for us with God. Can I start again? Can the Lord ever use me after what I've done? That is why these words in Jonah are so precious to us. The word of the Lord came to Jonah the second time. The main message of this passage is simple and beautiful. We serve a God who gives a second chance. He's not finished with us when we fail. He's not done with us when we fall. And what he did for Jonah, he will do for you and for me. Now let's take a slice of this. First of all, looking at God's perspective on second chance. I'm here to tell you that if I understand anything about the Word of God, I understand this truth. The God I represent, the God who loves me and loves you, is a gracious God who gives his people the opportunity to start over. He is the God of the second chance. That is certainly true in the life of Jonah. For all practical purposes, Jonah could have believed he had ruined everything. What he did was not accidental. Jonah just didn't one day get up and do something he hadn't thought about. No, he had a clear command from God, and he did the exact opposite. He willfully, deliberately went in the wrong direction. He boarded a ship, he endangered the lives of pagan sailors, and sitting in the belly of that great fish, Jonah must have thought it was over. Even if he survived, he probably assumed God would never want anything to do with him again. And then we read these amazing words, and the word of the Lord came to Jonah the second time. Those words are filled with hope. Let me be clear about it. These verses don't teach that people who reject Christ in this life will get another chance in the next. The Bible says it is appointed unto man once to die, and after that, the judgment. Jonah 3 is about what happens to believers when we fail God in this life. It is about restoration, not another opportunity after death. And the Bible is filled with illustrations of the second chance. Think about Moses. Did you know that in anger, Moses took the life of a man and spent 40 years on the backside of the desert? But God restored him and used him to deliver Israel. Moses became the greatest lawgiver in history. The words that he wrote in the law that he got from God have become the jurisprudence of nations from that day until now. A man used mightily after a terrible failure. And then think about David. This one really kind of astounds us all. He committed adultery and he arranged the death of an innocent man. By human standards, we would say he was finished. Yet through repentance and God's forgiveness, he was restored. And after his sin, he still ruled the kingdom. He planned the temple. He wrote many of the Psalms that comfort God's people to this day. God judged him, but God did not abandon him. Think of the prodigal son. We know that story well. He wasted his inheritance and ended up in a pig pen. When he came to his senses, he returned home. He expected rejection, but his father instead ran to meet him, covered him with kisses, and restored him as a celebrated son. And here's one we all know about, Peter. He denied the Lord 3 times. Yet after the resurrection, Jesus recommissioned him 3 times, and the man who failed so publicly became the preacher of Pentecost. And then there's John Mark, not so well known as the others, but he abandoned Paul on a mission field, later became useful for ministry. Failure did not have the final word in his life. Here is the great lesson. Failure does not have to be final unless we allow it to be. God is more willing to give people a second chance than most people are willing to give people a second chance. But second chances do not mean that sin has no consequence. Every one of these people paid a price. Still, God brought them to a place where he could use them again. I want you to notice the way he dealt with them all. First of all, Moses had to go through a period of separation. He put Moses out in the desert, away from his people, away from everything that he knew. Moses ended up raising his family out there, and he became a shepherd. Here was this man who would become the greatest leader of Israel, and yet he was on the backside of the desert tending sheep, cut off from everything that seemed important. Moses wasn't really called to be a shepherd. He was called to be a leader, but God separated him from everything and gave him a long season to think about his life. And then there's David. With David, God worked in a different way. The process he used was confrontation. You know, David had done all those terrible things we talked about. And he kept on living as if everything was fine. He never came clean. And then one day, God decided to deal with him and spoke to David's preacher. You want to be careful when you're in trouble. And God speaks to your preacher about you, because you're about to find out what he wants. So God sent Nathan to David. And Nathan was a wise prophet. He knew how to reach this man's heart. He told David a story about a little lamb that was stolen. It was so powerful. And when David heard it, he was filled with anger, and he said, "Whoever did that deserves to die." Nathan stuck his bony finger in David's face and said, "Thou art the man." Oops, caught. Sometimes the second chance comes only after confrontation, because until you face what you've done, there can't be any new direction. If you keep going the way you're going, you're going to get where you don't want to be. God used confrontation on David. So Moses' plan was separation. David was confrontation. The prodigal son was desperation. The prodigal took his money to the far country, spent it all on wild living, and when we finally see him, everything is gone. His money, his food, his friends. He's slopping around with the hogs, and suddenly he comes to himself and realizes what his choices have done to him, and he is desperate. And he says, "These servants have more than I have," and he decided to go home. And he went back and confessed. Sometimes God allows you to go down to zero, end up with nothing. No assets, maybe. No place to live. He used desperation on the prodigal. Isn't it interesting how he uses these different methods on different people? Peter, I love this one. Peter, he got a demonstration. God put together an entire drama to deal with Peter. He set up the whole scenario ahead of time and even gave Peter an audio signal. Jesus said, "Before the night's over, you're going to hear the rooster crow after you've denied me." And Peter said, "That ain't going to happen." And the Lord said, "The rooster will tell you when it's done." Peter denied him, the rooster crowed, and Peter knew the jig was up. The Bible says he went out and wept bitterly. God used a demonstration to show Peter what he had done. And then there's John Mark. Remember, I told you he's not as famous as the others, but he was the friend of Paul's, and he turned his back on him. If God had used the same method on John Mark that he used on David or these others, he would have blown him out of the saddle. He would have never recovered. But you know what God did? He brought along a guy by the name of Barnabas, and Barnabas said to John Mark, "Come on, man. You're going with me. We're going to get you back on the right path." And sometimes people are so overwhelmed by failure that they need someone to believe in them again. And Barnabas did that. Some need a hard confrontation like David. Others need a gentle encouragement like John Mark. And then, of course, here's the star of our story, Jonah. Let me go back over this. Moses was separation. David was confrontation. The prodigal son was desperation. Peter was demonstration. John Mark was affirmation. And Jonah was isolation. God used isolation on him. He put him in the belly of a fish with no one to talk to, nothing to distract him, just time to think about what he had done. Every one of those people received a second chance, but not before God dealt with them in a personal way. Do you know that God might be dealing with some of you? Maybe he brought you here to hear this message, and he's dealing with you about your life. Maybe you've messed up, and you think that no one's going to help you or there's no chance, but I'm here to tell you, God is the God of second chances. And he brought you here to deal with you, and you don't want to resist him because he wants you to come back. That's good. The door to that second chance involves something like this, something that brings you to a place of recognition and repentance. So we've looked at God's perspective on the second chance. Let's now look at our response. What do we do when we know that we've taken the wrong turn and we've gone down the detour instead of the main road? Recognition is the first thing. You have to accept what you've done. You say, well, Pastor, that's obvious. Well, that's not that obvious to most people. One thing I've realized more and more, especially when talking to people who get into trouble, is that many of them will not fully face what they've done. The human mind is very skilled at protecting us from painful truths about ourselves. We build explanations and mental defenses that shield us from guilt or shame. It is remarkable how people can live in a kind of false reality, seeing things not as they really are, but as they wish they were. Until you recognize the truth about your situation, it will not get better. In the Bible, when the prodigal son came to himself, it means he finally saw his life clearly. King David had a similar moment. After being confronted about his wrongdoing, he simply said this. He said, I have sinned against the Lord, 2 Samuel 12:13. That was his moment of truth. No excuses, no deflection. The Bible says, he who covers his sins will not prosper, but whoever confesses and forsakes them will have mercy. 1 John 1:8 and 9 says, if we say that we have no sin, we deceive ourselves, and the truth is not in us. If we confess our sins, he is faithful and just to forgive us and cleanse us from all unrighteousness. There is usually a moment like that for all of us, a moment of recognition. After everything that has happened, we finally admit that what we have really done is wrong, and we accept that truth. Then, after recognition, usually there's some remorse. Luke 22:62 says that Peter went out and he wept bitterly when he realized what he had done. That moment came after he denied even knowing Jesus. When it finally hit him, he broke down. I'm not saying that you have to shed a certain amount of tears to experience God's grace, but I am telling you that just about everybody I know who goes through this process reaches a point of deep sorrow. There comes a moment when the full weight of what has happened in their life settles on them. The excuses fade, the reality becomes clear, and they are filled with remorse. The Apostle Paul wrote, "Godly sorrow produces repentance, leading to salvation. Not to be regretted, but the sorrow of the world produces death." Recognition opens the door. Remorse usually walks through it. And then there's repentance. Let me talk about this because it's so misunderstood. Repentance is something deeper. It is facing what you have done, measuring it by God's standards, and saying, I will not continue in this. I'm turning around. It is not just feeling bad. It is choosing a different direction. And in the Bible, the word translated repent literally means to turn or change direction. In the ancient world, if you were traveling on a road and you asked someone, am I going the right way? They might say to you, no, you need to repent. You need to turn around. That is the picture behind repentance. It means to stop going one way and begin going another way. Spiritually, repentance means coming to God and saying, I have sinned, I ask for your forgiveness, and I am turning away from this sin and turning towards you. Acts 3:19 says, repent therefore and be converted, that your sins may be blotted out. It is a change of mind that results in a change of direction. Repentance is almost a lost word in our culture. We don't hear it very often. But there cannot be restoration without repentance. There is no real change until you admit that what you are doing is not acceptable to God and you commit yourself to go a different way. People sometimes ask me to pray for them while continuing in something they know is wrong. For example, someone might say, would you pray for me? I'm in a relationship that is not right. Sometimes it involves another person who is already married. I tell them, I'm not going to pray for you. I'm not going to pray for you unless you repent. Well, what do you mean? Are you willing to end the relationship? If the answer is no, then prayer isn't the issue. Prayer is not a substitute for repentance. Psalm 66:18 says, if I regard iniquity in my heart, the Lord will not hear me. You cannot ask God to bless what you are unwilling to surrender. You can't keep doing what you know is wrong and say, God, would you help me? No, he's not going to help you do that. Repentance means you come to the place where you see clearly that what you have done is wrong and you turn from it toward God. That is what repentance means. Nothing more, nothing less. So there is recognition and there's often remorse and repentance. Sometimes that's followed by a time of reflection. If you study all of these illustrations from the Bible, you'll discover an interesting thing, that there usually is a parenthesis between the time of repentance and the time of restoration. It takes a while for the soul to heal, and the souls of those who have been hurt to heal, and for trust to be reestablished. And then finally, after recognition, remorse, repentance, and reflection comes reassignment. Do you remember what God said to Jonah after Jonah ran from God and experienced discipline? And the word of the Lord came to Jonah the second time, and he said, arise, go to Nineveh, that great city, and preach the message that I will tell you. Does that sound familiar? It should, because that's what he told him before, that he didn't do. God did not discard Jonah. He sent him again. And what did Jesus say to Peter? Listen to this. This is so encouraging. When they had eaten breakfast, Jesus said to Simon Peter, Simon, son of Jonah, do you love me more than these? And he said, yes, Lord, you know that I love you. And he said, feed my lambs. And he said to him again the second time, Simon, son of Jonah, do you love me? And he said to him, yes, Lord, you know that I love you. And he said to him, tend my sheep. And he said to him the third time, Simon, son of Jonah, do you love me? And Peter was grieved because he said to him the third time, do you love me? And he said to him, Lord, you know all things. You know that I love you. And Jesus said to him, feed my sheep. Would you notice, Peter denied the Lord three times, and Jesus recommissioned him three times, just to make sure that he didn't lose the truth, that he wasn't done with him. There was restoration. There was responsibility. Peter was recommissioned. And he had another opportunity to serve God. Don't you really resonate with these stories? There's none of us who can look back over our record and say, we could have been better there. We should have done this then. And does God get upset with us when we don't do it the way he wants us to do it? No, he gives us another chance. God is a great teacher, and he wants us to be a part of his plan, and he will help us do that any way he can. Sometimes he'll use a whale, and as we'll learn a little bit later on, sometimes a worm. He doesn't have anything outside of the boundary of his tools when he's dealing with his people. Tomorrow we'll take the second part of this second chance, and I hope you'll be with us then. This just gets, as my friends sometimes say, gooder and gooder. It gets better and better. And I know that you're going to want to be part of the finale of this third chapter of the book of Jonah. Be sure and join us tomorrow right here on this good station. Don't forget to order your calendar during this month. 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You know what it is. We'll see you next time. Thanks for listening.
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Baruch Hashem Adonai. Blessed is the name of the Lord. This is Cynthia West with For Such a Time as This. The eagle soars in his rightful place, and the lion roars from Israel, and the lion heart of England walks on solid ground. So, to Israel and the United States of America and the United Kingdom, the Lord bless you and keep you. The Lord make his face shine upon you and be gracious to you. The Lord turn his face toward you and give you peace. Amen. For such a time as this, as a Christian, I would dare to say it is our vital necessity to stay in our Jesus. Jeremiah 29 verse 11 is for people and countries. For I know the plans and thoughts that I have for you, says the Lord, plans for peace and well-being and not for disaster, to give you a future and a hope. Then you will call on me and you will come and pray to me, and I will hear your voice and I will listen to you. Then with a deep longing you will seek me and require me as a vital necessity. You will find me when you search for me with all your heart. I will be found by you, says the Lord, and I will restore your fortunes. So, for such a time as this, as a Christian, I would dare to say to you, it is our vital necessity to stay in our Jesus, to see everything through the eyes of Jesus. Yes, WWJD, what would Jesus do? I would share with you, though, that I had a chance to sing Oh Happy Day recently, and I am so thankful that I knew all the words, hallelujah, but I am even more thankful that I could sing it with a heart that was truly joyful, truly full of joy. We are truly living in a wonderful time, and if you would like Jesus to be your Lord and Savior, ask with me now. Holy Spirit, please show me Jesus and let Jesus be seen in me. Now Holy Spirit will do the rest. I pray God's divine protection and guidance over President Donald J. Trump, his cabinet and advisors, and everything pertaining to them. And if you would like to join me and our ministry for prayer, worship and the word, come to 1006 West Midway Road, Fort Pierce, Florida, 34982 at 7 p.m. every second and fourth Wednesday of the month, and allow Holy Spirit to move in your life. I look forward to seeing you there. Hallelujah. And for those of you, I would ask you, as a child of God, remember, as Paul said, for we are his workmanship, his own masterwork, a work of art created in Christ Jesus, reborn from above, spiritually transformed and renewed, ready to be used for good works. Shalom, shalom.

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Let us live boldly in the hands of God, beloved. But remember, don't tell a lost world that Jesus loves them until you're ready to love them too. For more information, call 772-341-8271.

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1: I've done my job, but I have no animosity towards this person anymore. And if he doesn't forgive me, that's on him. I've taken care of my side of the street. We're not responsible for others. And matter of fact, unsolicited advice is often really arrogance. If it's unsolicited, you know, I mean, Jesus waited till somebody spoke with him, you know?
2: Yeah. So I've gotten in this phase of my life, I'm asking questions. And I'm hoping that asking questions opens up a flow of back and forth information where things can be discussed. But see, God wants to give us insight into our own issues. And James says this, if any of you lacks wisdom, let him ask God, who gives to all generously and without reproach. It will be given to him. But he must ask in faith without doubting, for one who doubts is like the surf of the sea driven and tossed by the wind. For that man ought not to expect he'll receive anything from the Lord, being a double-minded man, unstable in his ways. So I
1: that's what Jesus said, let your yea be yea and your nay be nay. Now, I've been quoting that for 40 years. Let your yea be yea and your nay be nay. You know what I saw for the first time about 2 weeks ago? He says, let your yea be yea and your nay be nay, and anything other than that comes from the wicked one. I never saw that before. Anything other than that. So in other words, don't agree to something unless you're going to do it. Say what you're going to do and do what you said you're going to do, or don't commit to it, you know?
2: Or don't try to deceive others by indicating that you might do it.
1: Yeah,
2: or
1: right.
2: You might not do it, okay?
1: I have to chew on that. I do have not concluded yet. Okay. Yeah.
2: So I think above all, in all of this dealing with our own issues, is to realize other people are dealing with theirs. So we're to be patient and have empathy with them as we process our own, you know? So this is a real humility moment that Jesus is calling us to. But at the same time, he knows that we're going to be working out our issues. And sometimes the counsel of a brother, I mean, Proverbs is full of these thoughts that it's only a brother or a person of understanding that's going to bring out the thoughts of your heart. It's a brother that sticks closer than a friend. These are the relationships is often where I get insight as to my own actions. I have a wife who has a Bachelor of Science degree in social work. Graduating magna cum laude from the University of Hawaii.
1: Wow.
2: She's a very insightful woman. And when I married her, I was living in a refugee community in eastern Honduras where only one other person spoke English. So guess what, Rhett? After about a year, I recognized that I was my wife's only client. And she was doing her best to make me a better human. And if she was sitting in the room, she would say, yes, and you really needed some help then.
1: Well, you know,
2: she was right.
1: It does say in the scripture, it says, faithful are the wounds of a friend.
2: Right, right.
1: Better than the kisses of an enemy. You know, an enemy won't tell you that you have bad breath. An enemy won't tell you that you're doing things wrong. So faithful are the wounds of a friend.
2: And I'm really glad you brought that one up because... This is the way that it should be in the kingdom of God.
1: Yeah.
2: That we should have relationships with people. We should make ourselves accountable to people. We should be transparent with people because we're all in the same boat dealing with the same issues, you know, and it's the encouragement of a brother or sister that often really helps me to make a right decision.
1: Then God will work in circumstances and people, whether of faith or not. It was about a week ago, and a friend was visiting from another state, and he was telling a story, and it was a positive story, and I put a little bit, well, blah, blah, blah, blah. It was like a little bit of a negative bent on it. The specifics don't really matter. And he says, Rhett, I don't want to talk about that. I'm talking about something positive here. Well, I took umbrage in my very own home. This guy was correcting me. So my feelings were hurt. And anyway, so I go upstairs a little while later, and I'm still feeling hurt. And I said, wait a second. What if there's some truth in what he said? And instead of just focusing on my hurt, and I went, you know, maybe I do have a penchant for looking at the negative in some situations and should learn from that. So I turned it around and presume, you know, God can speak to people. Sometimes that hurts a little bit.
2: It does.
1: And it can, our feathers can get rustled. Oh, pride. Ooh,
2: right,
1: watch out
2: right.
1: for the pride thing. You know, what part are you playing in this situation?
2: Well, I think the principle that we get from this passage of the Sermon on the Mount, I think what Jesus is trying to tell us here is that as we find freedom through God's wisdom and God's power to break down these strongholds of wrongful thinking and to abandon our habitual behavior and maybe to dissolve a trigger point, then we should be treating others that God will bring across our path with empathy, with compassion, with tenderness, with long-suffering, because we're all in the same boat doing the same things, okay? So now Jesus gives us a summary to this Sermon on the Mount with three contrasting images. First, we have a narrow gate and a broad path. We have a good tree and a bad tree. And we have a house that's built on a rock and a house that's built on sand. So here are the three images, and here's the first one. Enter through the narrow gate, for the gate is wide and the way is broad that leads to destruction. And there are many who enter through it, for the gate is small and the way is narrow that leads to life, and there are few who find it. So what's this gate that Jesus is talking about? What's the broad way? What is the narrow gate, okay? And that's been a debate among scholars, among people for a long time. But I come back to this passage from John chapter 10 where Jesus says, "Truly I say to you, I am the door or the gate of the sheep."

0: pursuit of pleasure, possessions, prestige, and power is an attractive boulevard for many in this world. And the actions of, think about it for a moment, the actions of religious people also place them on this broad boulevard because they desire the things of God really without having a personal relationship with Him. The walk of a disciple is narrow, and it's a road defined by God's wishes for an intimate relationship with Him. Okay? Proverbs 19:105 says, "Your word is a lamp unto my feet and a light to my path." Okay? You see, God's word is the guide to our daily life. And the New Testament is filled with these references. Like Paul says in Ephesians 4, "I, the prisoner of the Lord, implore you to walk in a manner worthy of the calling which you have been called, with all humility, gentleness, patience, and showing tolerance for one and the love of one another." You see, we've been called to be children of God in this universe. We're to be the ambassadors to His culture. And Paul says this, "For this reason, since the day we heard of it, we've not ceased to pray for you and ask you may be filled with the knowledge of His will and all spiritual wisdom and understanding." Why? "So that you will walk in a manner worthy of the Lord, to please Him in all respects, bearing fruit in every good work, increasing in the knowledge of God, being strengthened with all power according to His glorious might." Why? "For the attaining of all steadfastness and patience, joyously giving thanks to the Father who's qualified to share in the inheritance." Okay? So this is a great description of this narrow way, this walk, that we should walk out our day in a manner that's pleasing. And this is such a great scripture to quote, at least for me, on my driving on my way to work, "Lord, that I may walk out my way worthy of You, to please You in all respects, bearing fruit in every good work, that I would experience Your presence, know more about You. Strengthen me, Lord, to make good decisions." Okay? This is how we should walk out our day, and being victorious in our spiritual battles, noticing the focus on Him and being patient with those around us, and finally, being thankful for what He's doing. And this is why the book of Proverbs is filled with these images. In fact, Proverbs 4 says this about this narrow way, this narrow gate. "Let your eyes look directly ahead. Let your gaze be fixed straight in front of you. Watch the path of your feet. All your ways will be established. Don't turn to the right or the left. Turn your foot from evil." And that's the broad path, the broad boulevard. And, Red, I think here's the passage. This passage gives me this understanding that we should be aware there are many things that will pull us off of God's path. So we should be diligent to stay on the path. Now, think of the relationships that you value most, Red, and how you become very other-centered, doing what pleases them and what's best for that relationship. You see, taking our freedom to serve others often lead us off the path of this optimal relationship.
1: Say that again?
0: I think when we take our freedoms to serve ourselves, they lead us off the path of this relationship that God is calling us to have with others.
1: Yes. Yeah.
0: So along our journey, we're going to meet spiritual people who will often impress us with their spiritual gifts and popularity, and sometimes that causes envy on our part, doesn't it? They're going to offer us advice on how we should relate to God, and the emphasis always seems to be on us rather than Him. Jesus says we're going to know them by the kind of fruit that their ministry bears. So He goes on to say this, "Beware of false prophets who come to you in sheep's clothing, but inwardly are ravenous wolves. You will know them by their fruits. Grapes are not gathered from thorn bushes, nor figs from thistles, are they? So every good tree bears good fruit, but bad trees bear bad fruit." So here's the second comparison. Okay, we have the narrow gate and the broad path. Now we have the good tree and the bad tree. "A good tree cannot produce bad fruit, nor can a bad tree produce good fruit. Every tree that does not bear good fruit is cut down and thrown into the fire. So then, you will know them by the..."

0: are fruits. Okay? We have a lot of people in our Christian culture that are proclaiming messages that are supposedly from the Bible, but are often seem to be very self-centered and focused on ourselves, living our best life, gaining the material possessions that we deserve.
1: Tune in again tomorrow at 3 a.m., 7 a.m., or 3 p.m. for New Day with Rhett Palmer.
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Dad up, fathers. This is Seamus Gordon with the Father-Child Connection, and I have a big announcement to make. Men are 100% better than women. Got your attention, didn't I? I'll rewind. Men are 100% better than women in being fathers, and women are 100% better than men in being mothers. We live in a society now where roles are constantly changing and merged into one. I want to say to you, Dad, you matter. I've spoken with so many single moms who said, I don't need a man. And maybe so. But dads, never interpret that to mean that your child doesn't need a man. God has destined it that way, that every child does better with a mother and a father. And yes, I know we can point to so many situations where a mom or a dad has done a heaven of a job all by themselves. But that's not how it's meant to be. And I challenge you, Father. In fact, I urge you to be there for your child, because you matter and your child needs you. For further information, you can call 561-229-2379 or email admin@thefatherchildconnection.org. 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

Night Watch, a place for the sleepless, the restless, and anyone who needs a voice of truth on the other end of the night. The McMillers are here Saturday mornings at 3 a.m. as a reminder that morning is closer than it feels, right here on WCNO.

you really how he does it. But he proved himself to me in such a holy way, such a complete way, that I die for that faith and I die for that belief, because it's more than a belief. He lives in my heart. And that's the only proof. It's the only proof that I can give you, because he lives in my heart. Those people that knew me before didn't know that I could believe something so strong. The gospel is simply this: Jesus will forgive all your sins if you'll come to him humbly, lay down at his feet and say, "You're the Lord, and I'll follow you the rest of my life on earth so that I can have the rest of eternity with you and the glory of your Father."

Morningside Academy, the first private school in Port St. Lucie, has been providing academics with excellence since 1987. Morningside Academy offers private Christian education in a godly atmosphere, teaching truths that will last a lifetime. 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For more information about Morningside Academy, call 772-335-3231.

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0: Have you read the book of Zephaniah recently? 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
1: This is the Phyllis Schlafly Report, a daily broadcast from Phyllis Schlafly Eagles. And we're upholding the legacy of Phyllis Schlafly, a constitutional attorney and articulate voice for traditional values for more than 70 years. And now, from the archives of Phyllis Schlafly Eagles, here is Phyllis Schlafly.
2: Tomorrow is the anniversary of the infamous 9/11 attack on the towers of the World Trade Center. Perhaps nothing is so characteristically American as the proud skyscrapers that make up the skyline of our major cities. No doubt that's why Osama bin Laden wanted to humiliate us by destroying two of our tallest buildings. The story of how skyscrapers are built is told with gusto by Jim Ratzenberger in his new book called High Steel, The Daring Men Who Built the World's Greatest Skyline. Ironworkers are a special breed. Many are descended from Mohawk Indians or men from Newfoundland, and they show a talent for doing jobs that require great strength and agility at very high altitudes. No one really knows why these particular men thrive on high steel work. It's just a fact of life that those ethnic groups are most skilled in high steel. The author gives the reader an illuminating account of the architecture and engineering behind bridges and buildings. The most interesting parts of the book deal with the colorful cowboys of the skies who made raising the enormous steel beams their life's calling. Harrowing accounts are given of famous accidents, like the collapse of the Quebec Bridge in 1885, when 75 workers plunged to their deaths in the icy waters below. That accident destroyed the reputation of a world-renowned engineer whose calculations proved not to be correct. Steelworkers know how to take beams apart as well as to assemble them, and this skill was put to good use in the days after 9/11 when the wreckage had to be cleared from the World Trade Center site. You will be inspired by the can-do patriotism of the workers as they carried out their duties. This book is a pleasant mix of written and oral history, social commentary, and engineering. A must for anyone who has marveled at the beauty of a skyscraper. The name of this book is High Steel, The Daring Men Who Built the World's Greatest Skyline. The author is Jim Ratzenberger.
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3: 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I'm Karen Hubbard. 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They're having a cookout, and you're invited to join them and the other local lighthouses on Saturday, September 12th, for a day of fun, food, and fellowship. Starting with breakfast at 9:30, the morning will include a message from the Aglow National Conference in Washington, D.C. Lunch will be a cookout with the area board providing the burgers and dogs. The afternoon will be a time of ministry and fellowship. All are invited. Bring a neighbor or a friend. For more information, call Kathy at 772-834-1599. 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

0: Welcome to Torah Life Ministries, teaching about the instruction of our Creator and putting His Word into action, from suffering well to living a blessed life, looking forward to the hope and future that awaits true believers of the faith. Welcome to the show and your host, Paul Neeson.
1: Shalom, brothers and sisters. I find myself in quite a unique situation. I am a Jewish believer in Messiah Yeshua, the one they call Jesus. I follow the Torah to the best of my abilities, thinking it still matters today, while understanding salvation comes only through Yeshua, our wonderful Messiah. Now, where did I develop this idea of being obedient to the Torah, the guidelines and instructions found in the original covenant, but at the same time believing in Yeshua as the Messiah? So, when I became a believer, I didn't understand what Christianity was, and even though both my parents are Jewish, I wasn't familiar with Judaism either. They never practiced it. They were very secular. I had to figure things out without being brainwashed by anyone or anything when it comes to the religious system that's out there, because I was never part of it. I wasn't brought up in it. And I remember when I went to the first church I went to, they were teaching a message that didn't go along with the words of Yahshua in the scriptures. And this is part of my testimonial, and this is what I tell people. When they were reading these words about Yeshua, who I accepted recently before that as the Messiah after reading the Gospel of John, and the words spoke to me, and then I went to the church and they weren't teaching what he actually taught. So I had to make a decision. Was I going to follow the words of Yahshua, wonderful Messiah, or was I going to follow that particular church system? Basically, Yeshua taught about obedience and repentance, and he also taught about salvation and the renewed covenant, not just the words of Yeshua, right along with that. And the original covenant, the Torah, was the guidelines and instructions found in Scripture. So I was kind of at a crossroads and a conflict of who is telling the truth and what is happening. And as I continue on my journey, I come to see the problem that many people want to have the blessings that come along with obedience without being obedient. Many people want to make it sound good that they're not responsible for the results they're getting in life. And it becomes quite a confusing message to people that don't really fully understand or study or pray or think about this, because you have many different denominations teaching many different things. And in my studies and my research, I've come to be a strong believer in Yeshua, a wonderful Messiah, while still understanding that sin matters and we should do our best not to go against the guidelines and instructions of our Creator. Understanding what it means by saying we're not under the law, but that doesn't do away with the so-called law. And understanding these things that a lot of people either brush under the rug or they care not to think about. Well, what has happened is there is the enemy's deception that tries to get people to disbelieve in the scriptures. They want to make Yahshua, the one they call Jesus, be someone besides who the scriptures say he is. And almost bringing him down to the level of, at most, a prophet. Some would say the son of God, but not God himself. But many would say a prophet. And now we're looking at all the other belief systems around the world. Even Islam calls Yahshua a prophet. I do not believe he's a prophet. I think he's a savior and actually a creator. He is God. And when we think about this and we look at the topic, one of the ways the enemy uses, I believe, to divide people and make people doubt scripture is putting grace versus law, but also putting Paul versus Yahshua. And this is what's kind of become popular against New Age teachers today, that make it sound like Paul was teaching a different gospel than Yeshua was, a different message. There's a growing claim today, and it's not just today, it's just repackaged today, that says Yeshua preached repentance. Yeshua preached obedience. Yeshua taught the Torah, which is the first five books of the scriptures. Yeshua taught righteousness, mercy, and love. But then Paul supposedly came along and changed everything. He introduced salvation through Yeshua's blood, death, and resurrection. That's what some people are believing out there. In essence, when you wash away all the feelings and emotions, people, when they believe like this or think like this, they're taking Yeshua and making him the same level as maybe the prophets in the scriptures. Some therefore conclude Yeshua preached one gospel and Paul created another. And they come against Paul, and then eventually they lessen who Yeshua is, and now you get New Age religion, or New Age belief systems, or different belief systems. Well, I want to respond to those who argue that Paul added the requirement of accepting Yeshua's death and blood to an earlier message centered upon the repentance and returning to Yahweh. I don't want to worship Paul. He isn't my savior, and he didn't die for my sins. Yeshua died for my sins. If somebody says Paul counteracts Yeshua, I'm perfectly willing to do something very simple. Let's start with Yeshua. Don't begin with Romans, don't begin with Galatians or Corinthians and try to tear apart the message that Paul was given. The question is, did Paul invent the gospel of the cross? Or was Paul preaching something Yeshua had already taught? That is the question. According to the scriptures I read, Yeshua preached repentance. Absolutely. In Mark 1:14 and 15, now after John was taken into custody, Yeshua came into Galilee preaching the good news of Yahweh's kingdom and saying, the time is fulfilled and Yahweh's kingdom is at hand. Repent and believe in the good news. So we see Yeshua absolutely preached repentance. He never taught that we could simply continue living how we want because grace covers everything. In Luke 13:1-3, he says, now there was some present at the same time who told him about the Galileans whose blood Pilate had mixed with their sacrifices. And Yeshua answered them, do you think that these Galatians were worse sinners than all the other Galatians because they suffered such things? I tell you no, but unless you repent, you will all perish the same way. So repentance absolutely matters. In Matthew 7:21-23, he says, not everyone who says to me, Lord, Lord, will enter into the kingdom of heaven. But he who does the will of my Father who is in heaven. Many will tell me in that day, Lord, Lord, didn't we prophesy in your name? In your name cast out demons. And in your name do many mighty works. Then I will tell them, I never knew you. Depart from me, you who work iniquity. So we see obedience matters. Doing the will of our Creator matters. That is Torah, the guidelines and instructions. And I seen that right away when I first became a believer because I'm reading the words of Yeshua. That's where my walk started. When I was reading the Gospel of John, I was so intrigued with him and what he was teaching. But there's a false choice being created when people say Yeshua preached repentance, therefore Yeshua did not preach the cross. The biblical evidence shows that Yeshua taught both. One didn't replace the other, it went along with each other. So when people say grace versus law, no, it's grace with law. And this is many of my teachings that I have there, but when I see Paul, people try to make Paul say he was adding a new gospel and he was adding to the what Yeshua was teaching. Their claims are not valid. You know, they say, yeah, Paul, you know, they say Paul claimed and made up this thing about Yeshua giving up his life, and, you know, Yeshua just preached repentance. Well, in Mark 10, verses 42 to 45, it says, Yeshua summoned them and said to them, you know that they who are recognized as rulers over the nations lord it over them, and the great ones exercise authority over them. But it shall not be so among you, but whoever wants to become great among you shall be your servant. Whoever of you wants to become first among you shall be bondservant of all. For the Son of Man also came not to be served, but to serve, and to give his life as ransom for many. Yeshua said he gave his life as ransom for many. That was not Paul speaking, folks. That was Yeshua. In Matthew 20, verses 25 to 28, he says, but Yeshua summoned them and said, you know that the rulers of the nations lord over them, and their great ones exercise authority over them. It shall not be so among you, but whoever desires to become great among you shall be your servant. Whoever desires to be first among you shall be your bondservant. Even as the Son of Man came not to be served, but to serve, and to give his life as ransom for many. You see, Yeshua does not describe his death as merely an unfortunate execution. He says his life would be given for others. Before Paul ever preached that Yeshua gave himself for us, Yeshua said he came to give his life for many. And when we look at the full scriptures, which, you know, a lot of Jewish people will not read the Renewed Covenant. They call it the New Testament. And a lot of Christians will not read the Old Testament or the Old Covenant. But it's not two books, it's one book. And just as we saw the significance in Genesis of blood and the life and the importance around blood, we see that and live that out through Yeshua, who connected his blood with forgiveness. In Matthew 26, verses 26 to 28, as they were eating, Yeshua took bread and gave thanks for it and broke it. He gave it to his disciples and said, take, eat, this is my body. He took the cup and gave thanks and gave to them, saying, all of you drink it, for this is my blood of the new covenant, which is poured out for many of the remission of sins. You see, Yeshua says, my blood poured out for many for the remission of sins. The connection between Yeshua's blood and forgiveness is not something we first encountered with Paul. It comes directly from Yeshua. And we see again in Exodus 24, verses 7 and 8. We see the connection that we have with Yeshua's words and the Hebraic scriptures in the original covenant. In Exodus 24, 7 and 8, it says, he took the book of the covenant and read it in the hearing of the people. And they said, all that Yahweh has spoken, we will do and be obedient. Moses took the blood and sprinkled it on the people and said, look, this is the blood of the covenant which Yahweh has made with you concerning all these words. The expression of the blood covenant also existed in Torah. Then we look in Jeremiah, who prophesied about the new covenant in Jeremiah 31, verses 31 to 34. Listen to this, folks. He says, behold, the days come, says Yahweh, that I will make a new covenant with the house of Israel and with the house of Judah, not according to the covenant that I made with their fathers in the day that I took them by the hand to bring them out of the land of Egypt, which covenant of mine they broke, although I was a husband to them, says Yahweh. But this is the covenant that I will make with the house of Israel after those days, says Yahweh. I will put my law in their inward parts, and I will write it in their heart. I will be their God, and they shall be my people. They will no longer each teach his neighbor, and every man teach his brother, saying, know Yahweh, for they will all know me, from their least to the greatest, says Yahweh. For I will forgive their iniquity and I will remember their sin no more. The new covenant includes two important things: Yahweh's instructions written upon our heart and forgiveness of sin. This is not Torah versus grace, folks. Torah is the guidelines and instructions of our Creator. Yeshua came to show us what it is, the living Torah. He didn't live or teach against it. The renewed covenant writes Yahweh's ways upon our heart and provides forgiveness for our rebellion against Him. You see, Yeshua preached His death and resurrection. In Mark 8:31-32, He began to teach them that the Son of Man must suffer many things and be rejected by the elders and chief priests and the scribes, to be killed and 3 days rise again. He spoke to them openly. Yeshua Himself said the Son of Man must suffer, must be rejected, killed, and rise again. This isn't something Paul made up or added to Yeshua's story. Yeshua was teaching it before the crucifixion even happened. And we see what happened when Peter tried to reject the suffering Messiah in Mark 8:32-34. You see, I want to answer you with scripture. Those of you that claim that Paul was adding to what Yeshua did or had a different gospel, the scriptures do not say that. The scriptures say exactly Paul was teaching what Yeshua taught, not something different. Mark 8:32-34 says, He spoke to them openly. Peter took him and began to rebuke him. But he turned around and, seeing his disciples, rebuked Peter and said, Get behind me, Satan. For you have in mind not the things of God, but the things of man. He called the multitude to himself with his disciples and said to them, Whomever wants to come after me, let him deny himself, take up his cross, and follow me. Peter resisted the idea of Messiah's suffering, and Yeshua strongly rebuked him. Then Yeshua immediately connected his own path of suffering with the life of his disciples. Deny himself and take up his cross and follow me. Yeshua's sacrifice does not eliminate discipleship. Yeshua's sacrifice is not an excuse to live against the guidelines and instructions of our Creator. And our discipleship does not eliminate Yeshua's sacrifice. The gospel is not Yeshua died so I can continue living for myself. Yeshua calls us to deny ourselves, take up our cross, and follow Him. Yeshua said in the original covenant, pointed to His suffering. Luke 24:25-27. He said to them, Foolish people, and slow of heart to believe in all that the prophets have spoken. Didn't the Messiah have to suffer these things to enter into His glory? Beginning from Moses and from all the prophets, He explained to them in all the scriptures that things concerning Himself. Yeshua takes His disciples back to Moses and the prophets and explains the suffering from the original covenant. The idea that suffering Messiah is therefore not presented is something Paul invented. It's just not true. And this is why I think the enemy is behind this, because he's trying to create this separation. He's trying to lessen the word of our Creator and lessen who Yeshua is. Salvation comes through Yeshua, not through works. But if we have the salvation through Yeshua, we're going to want to do the works. See, we don't do the works to get to salvation. That's what they were doing in the original covenant. But Yeshua came along now, not replacing the works, but giving us the opportunity to have the salvation. But we still got to do the works. It's a life of righteousness that we're called to live. You know, Paul didn't change things. If anyone, the church is changing things today. Paul's message went right along with Yeshua. The church, I'm not going to say all of them, but some of them, seem to be the ones guilty of trying to preach a different gospel. The idea of the suffering Messiah is therefore not presented as something Paul invented. According to Luke, Yeshua himself taught his disciples to understand the scriptures this way. Luke 24, verses 44 to 47. He said to them, "This is what I told you, while I was still with you, that all things which are written in the law of Moses, the prophets, the Psalms, concerning me must be fulfilled." Then he opened their minds that they might understand the scriptures. He said to them, "Thus it is written, and thus it is necessary for Messiah to suffer and to rise from the dead the third day, and the repentance and remission of sins should be preached in his name to all the nations beginning in Jerusalem." Look at everything Yeshua brings together. The Torah, the prophets, Psalms, Messiah suffering and Messiah rising from the dead, repentance and forgiveness of sins. The biblical gospel is not repentance versus the cross. Yeshua puts them all together. The Messiah suffers. He rises. Sin is repent. Forgiveness is proclaimed in his name. And we look in Isaiah 53, which came way before Paul. Verses 4 and 6 of Isaiah 53 says, "Surely he has borne our sickness and carried our suffering, yet we considered him plagued, struck by God, and afflicted. But he was pierced for our transgression. He was crushed for our iniquities. The punishment that brought our peace was on him, and by his wounds we are healed. All we, like sheep, have gone astray. Everyone has turned to his own way, and Yahweh has laid on him the iniquity of all of us." You see, Isaiah speaks about someone who is pierced for our transgressions and crushed for our iniquities, who bears the consequences connected with the sins of others. Isaiah 53 verses 10 to 12 goes on to say, "Yet it pleased Yahweh to bruise him. He has caused him to suffer. When you make his soul an offering for sin, he will see his offspring. He will prolong his days, and Yahweh's pleasure will prosper in his hand. After the suffering of the soul, he will see the light and be satisfied. My righteous servant will justify many by the knowledge of himself, and he will bear their iniquities. Therefore, I will give him a portion with the great. He will divide the plunder with the strong, because he poured out his soul to death and was counted with the transgressors. Yet he bore the sins of many and made intercession for the transgressors." Isaiah speaks of an offering for sin, bearing iniquities, pouring out his soul to death, and bearing the sins of many. The concept of one suffering on behalf of others was present long before Paul was ever on the scene. This here to me shows me even more the authenticity and the truth in Paul's message. And then we look, what about the prodigal son? Luke 15, verses 17 to 24. "But when he came to himself, he said, 'How many hired servants of my father's have bread enough to spare, and I'm dying with hunger. I will get up and go to my father, and I will tell him, Father, I have sinned against heaven and in your sight. I am no more worthy to be called your son. Make me as one of your hand servants.' He arose and came to his father, but while he was still far off, his father saw him and was moved with compassion, and ran and fell on his neck and kissed him. The son said to him, 'Father, I have sinned against heaven and in your sight. I am no longer worthy to be called your son.' But the father said to his servants, 'Bring out the best robe and put it on him. Put a ring on his hand and sandals on his feet. Bring the fattened calf and kill it, and let eat and celebrate. For this my son was dead and is alive again. He was lost and found. Then they began to celebrate. This parable teaches beautifully repentance, returning to the Father, mercy, compassion, and restoration. But the parable is not intended to explain every part of the gospel. It does not discuss the resurrection, the baptism, the Holy Spirit, or the Messiah's return either. And we should not build an entire theology from a particular parable, especially if it's not mentioned in there. Here's another one. What about the tax collector? Luke 18, verses 9 to 14. He spoke also this parable to certain people who were convinced of their own righteousness and who despised all others. Two men went up in the temple to pray. One was a Pharisee and the other one was a tax collector. The Pharisee stood and prayed to himself like this: God, I thank you that I am not like the rest of men, extortionists, unrighteous, adulterers, or even like this tax collector. I fast twice a week. I give tithes of all that I get. But the tax collector, standing far away, wouldn't even lift up his eyes to heaven, but beat his breast, saying, God, be merciful to me, a sinner. I tell you, this man went down to his house justified rather than the other. For everyone who exalts himself will be humbled, but he who humbles himself will be exalted. You see, Yeshua teaches humility, repentance, recognition of sin, and dependence upon Yahweh's mercy. None of this counteracts Yeshua's message, who says, this is the blood of my new covenant, which is poured out for many of the remission of sins. Both teachings come from Yeshua. Understand, repentance, obedience and repentance is not versus the cross and what Yeshua did. I say this in all my teachings practically. Our Creator has an order and a pattern. And when we try to take things out of that order, that's where we can no longer accomplish His plan for us, which is for a future and a hope, for good and not disaster. When we take things out of order, we are shutting off that light that leads our path. We are shutting it off, and now we're walking in darkness. We've run out of time to finish this audio. 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

Turnhead of the Treasure Coast invites the whole family out for our Walk for Life Family Fun Day on October the 10th, 2026. 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

0: welcome to 15 Minutes in the Word with New York Times bestselling author Joyce Meyer. On today's program, Joyce will be teaching from her series, Living on Purpose for a Purpose. Each day God gives us is precious, and once it's gone, we can never get it back. We can all make a decision to use our time wisely so we can accomplish all that God wants us to. Now, here's Joyce with today's teaching.
1: Several times a day now, I'm stopping and kind of going over what I've done with my time so far that day. And I'm finding it to be interesting because we often say life just goes by in a blur. Well, sometimes we need to take the time to think about what we're doing with the time that we have. Take the time to think about what you're doing with the time that you have. The only way that we can ever make any changes in our life is to take an honest look at it and say, what am I investing? What am I wasting? What would God have me change? You know, we're always adjusting and making changes in our lives. If you're never willing to change anything, life will never get any better. Remember what I said last night? You can't just keep doing the same thing over and over thinking you're going to get a better result. Let's maximize our life. Let's maximize our time. I like that word maximize, don't you? The devil wants to minimize us, but God wants to maximize us. That means, maximize means to do the most you can with what you have, not the least that you can. Don't ever be the kind of person that just does barely enough to get by. Always go the extra mile. Let me tell you how that works. Get to work 5 minutes early, not 5 minutes late. Yeah, I thought I'd get a few giggles on that one. Don't leave messes for somebody else to clean up. Let's get personal. If you use the last of the toilet paper, replace the roll. If you use the last Kleenex in the box, go replace the box. Don't just be glad you got the last one and then leave work for somebody else to do later on. Come on, you know, sometimes you think you shouldn't have to tell people this kind of stuff, but you do. You know, Paul told people how to dress. Sometimes I have to tell people how to dress. Some women just don't seem to get it. It's like, really? We don't want to see that. In case you haven't noticed, honey, yours don't even look that good anymore anyway, so at least do us a favor and hide it. Well, I'm sorry, but sometimes I'm just like, give me a break. Really. Whew. Go the extra mile. If anyone forces you to go 1 mile, go 2. Well, why should I do that? You know what? To be excellent. God is an excellent God, and He has called us to be excellent, and that means that you always do what's right, especially when nobody's looking. See, this became, to me, a very precious principle early in my walk with God. I'd been born again for a long time, but in 1976, when God touched my life with the power of His Spirit and called me to do what I'm doing now, I was not able to go off to Bible college somewhere. I didn't have any formal training to do what I'm doing. But God will let you go to the school of the Holy Ghost if you're willing to do that. And what that means is God can take every single thing in your life, ordinary, everyday, mundane things, and He can teach you a powerful spiritual lesson right where you're at. And you hear me tell my funny little stories about putting your grocery cart back and doing different things like that. But you know what? Those things are precious to me because I was not an excellent person. I was not a person who always went the extra mile. And God was calling me to do something big, but He had to make me an excellent person. I couldn't go off somewhere and somebody teach me to be excellent. He taught me by using the things in my everyday life. I remember the first time the Lord said, don't leave that out there, put it back. Okay, now here's the thing, and I'm just going to be honest with you. It took me 2 years. We're talking 1976, 1977. I was teaching a little home Bible study with 20 people in it, and I'd still be there if I wouldn't have learned how to put my grocery cart back. And see, a lot of people think, well, that's just silly. That has nothing to do with anything. It has everything to do with everything. It's what you do behind closed doors when nobody's looking that you do unto God just for Him because you believe it's what He wanted you to do that makes you a great person. How to develop character in an image-driven age. Today we care more about how many people we have on our Facebook account than getting prepared for eternity. Took me 2 years to obediently put that grocery cart back every time I went to the grocery store, whether it was cold, whether it was raining. And I could just hear the Holy Ghost, put it back. Put it back. Well, everybody else, see, you're not everybody else. You're not everybody else. That's the problem. I don't care what everybody else does. We are not everybody else. We represent the Most High God. Amen? And I got all kinds of stories like that. I'm not going to get into them again. I'm sure that you've heard a lot of those stories. Do what's right, especially when nobody's looking. Don't be deceived. God is not mocked. Whatsoever a man sows, that and that only. You know, you can change some things in your life. Honestly and truly, every one of us can change some things in our life. You know, if you're frustrated all the time and feel like you're too busy all the time and like you're on overload and you're about to go over the edge and you're cranky with people all the time because you're so busy. Well, no sane person should be expected to do everything that I'm doing. How could you possibly expect me not to be frustrated with my life? Sound like anybody you know? You know what? If you don't like your schedule, change it. I mean, really, who's making you do everything that you're doing? Come on, don't make me come out there. Who's making you do? See, I say stuff like that and you're like, change my schedule? Yeah, just try saying, no, I can't do that. No, I can't sign up for that. I'm already too busy. No, I won't be going. No, Junior, you're not going to play on another ball team. You're already playing on three, and I'm not going to spend my life driving you back and forth. Be an on-purpose person. We need to start taking our lives back and stop letting what's going on in the world rule us. You don't have to answer the phone just because it rings. I'm still trying to teach myself that. Oh, we're so curious. I mean, if that thing rings, we just can't stand it. If it beeps, you got to go get it and find out who might need you. Because after all, we are so important. Somebody needs me. Don't you ever get tired of the beeps and the dings that the phone makes? I've got something wrong with my equipment right now. My son is just, he needs to get over and fix it. When my phone rings, my iPad rings, and my computer rings. And so I'm sitting with my phone, and after I've answered it, if I've got my computer on my lap, my computer's still ringing, and then my iPad's over here, and it's ringing. And whoever I'm talking to says, what's all the ringing? Well, it's because you called me. How many of you feel like you need a change in your life? Were you hoping that I would wave my hand over you today? Oh, listen, we got people here today that you came and said, God, please just have Joyce give me a word. I just need a word. Well, I am giving you a word. And words and words and words and words and words and words. And I'm not going to wave my hand over you. I'm going to say, get up! Okay, so let me just tell you a few things that you can do on purpose. You can obey God on purpose. Now remember, we don't have anybody who wants to be really victorious. You don't have the luxury of always doing what you feel like doing. Anybody who really wants to have victory in your life, I mean, you really want to have a really good life, a life you can enjoy, be happy, be peaceful. You do not have the luxury of always doing what you feel like doing. Just don't. Because see, discipline means that I'm going to pay the price now for something good later. No discipline for the present seems joyous. Hebrews 12. Nevertheless, later on. Does anybody anymore care about later on? You know the mentality that we have in the world today. I want something free. Well, can I tell you a secret? Free doesn't really exist. And I'll tell you why. You might get something free, but somebody else had to pay for it. The gospel is free to us, but Jesus paid for it. You're enjoying a free conference here, but somebody paid for it. Okay? And we got to be careful about just wanting so much free, free, free. And let me just throw this out. People are sitting around waiting for the government to give them something free. Now just stop and think. They don't have any money. And they can't give you anything free if they don't take it away from somebody else. Free? Free education? Free this? Free that? Come on. Get out of dreamland and stop waiting for somebody to wave their hand over you and make your life lovely. Amen? You know, Dave and I come from a generation where, I mean, my gosh, things have slid downhill so far. Some of you that are only maybe 20 or 30 years old, you have no idea how far things have slid downhill. I mean, back when I was growing up, people that weren't even Christians behaved better than a lot of Christians do today. And I'm telling you, we need some good, strong word coming from the pulpit.
0: God created us to do great things, but it won't happen by just wishing. We must be willing to do the necessary work. We need to set a goal, develop a plan, and move with purpose. If we do our part, God will always be faithful to do His part. God knows what we need and is aware of our heart's desires, and He will grant them if we seek Him first.
1: 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Maybe you've tried and tried to hear God's voice, but nothing seems to change. If that sounds familiar, I've got some good news. In my book, Finding God's Will for Your Life, I want to take you on a journey to peace as we explore what the Bible says about God's purposes for us. You can say goodbye to the struggle and trust that God has a good plan for you.
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0: Welcome to On to Perfection, the radio ministry of Resurrection Life Family Worship Center. We are delighted that you joined us for today's broadcast. Our prayer is for the Word of God to transform you into the image of our Lord and Savior, Jesus Christ, while simultaneously causing you to triumph everywhere the soles of your feet shall tread. Now let's get into the Word with Apostle Trevor Banks.
1: The third of the angels that fell did not fall out of ignorance or deception. They fell out of clarity. They knew what they were doing. They just would not bow. We will not bow to this. Envy of us comes from the fallen ones. Look at somebody and tell them, you're under attack. Because you're the argument. Devil know he can't touch God. They know they can't do anything with that. It's you and me. Angels cannot bend. They saw everything at once. They see everything like that at once. And when they decided, the case was closed. And you know what? In the casting out of demons, if you ever do a study on, or if you've ever experienced it, you'll never hear these demonic spirits, these Nephilim spirits, say anything about repentance or how they want to forgiveness or anything. Never. Because they decided once that they can't. There is no repentance. And they know this. But you'll never hear them asking. The one time, I'm getting ahead of myself, but you know, there's coming a time where the body of Christ, when you show up, listen, I'm telling you, Mark, when you show up in a place, demons will be cast out. You won't be all night, you know, wrestling, you know, sweating, arm broke, five people holding them down, they slobbing every night. When Jesus walked the shore of the Gadarene, with the disciples, when the demons saw him, they ran to him, not to fight him. They said, what have you come, what do we have to do with you? Have you come to torment us before our time? And then they said, let us go into these swine. Are y'all kidding? Are y'all following? They said, let us go into these swine. Yes. Jesus has said, go. I'm telling you, what's coming on the body of Christ. See, right now, the earth may seem silent because the seed is down there and something's going on. I said, help me, Holy Ghost. I said, something's going on, but you don't see it yet. Delay is like denial. But tell somebody, stand strong. Set your face like a flint. It ain't over till God says it's over. And it's going to come out just like God said it's going to come out. Amen. His word will not return void. It will accomplish what he sent it to accomplish. Amen. They cannot change their mind. See, we being made of dust, we can bend. We can bend our knees. We can repent. We receive forgiveness. Example, Satan versus Peter. Satan, when he wouldn't bend, became the accuser of the brethren. Right? Satan. the devil. Peter messed up three times in one night. Lied, cussed. Right? Then went out and wept. But then Peter became the rock. Come on, he became the rock. One of the Lord's chief apostles. But he messed up. The devil became the accuser. Jesus became the rock. I'm sorry, Peter became the rock. Tell somebody there's hope for you. Ha. Have you ever noticed this? The enemy doesn't come against you with an argument about God. It's an argument about you. The enemy comes against you with an argument about you. This is why it's imperative that you know who you are. And that you know whose you are. For there is therefore now no condemnation. You need to quote that till that gets into your spirit man. Till it goes past your brain and mental consent into your spirit man. The noise, hear me, the noise triples when you decide to come back, when you're being, let me say, redressed by God. The noise triples. One of the things we must discern in the spirit, sometimes just before breakthrough, everything gets progressively worse. That's the enemy's attempt to sabotage you, to cause you to back off. Stop reading that Bible like that. Stop praying. Stop whatever you're doing. The human nature tendency is to become afraid, to allow fear to take hold. Because he's thrown his best shot because he knows you're right at the threshold. Anybody know what I'm talking about? When you get close, it gets worse before it gets better. It gets dark. The darkest time of day is just before the dawn. That's when it's the darkest. You got to discern that so you don't change your language. Tell somebody right now, by his stripes, I'm healed, I'm whole, I'm sound and strong. Hallelujah. When you believe in God for some type of healing in your body or wherever it is, sometimes the pain will get excruciating. Pain. That's not the time to say, "Oh, well, this don't work." No, that's not the time for that. It's time for you to press in. Hello, I said it's time to tell somebody it's time to press in. Job said it this way: "Though he slay me," oh, come on, he said, "Though he slay me." He had his best friends talking about him, accusing him. Amen. Wife said, "Curse God and die." He lost everything, but he got to the point where he said, "Though he slay me, because I know who I am. I know what's on the inside of me. My hands are clean. I have integrity. Though he slay me, yet will I trust him." Amen. Amen. Now you got to watch people too. Because see, some of the folks around you have made peace with the version of you that had to die in the ground. See, they tend to know where you fit. But see, like Joshua, when the high priest Joshua stood before the Lord, his garments were dirty. And the devil was there accusing him. Rightfully, legally so. But the grace of God came to him and God redressed him in front of the devil. Tell somebody, God will redress you in front of the devil. See, people knew where you fit. But when God started putting clothes back on you and clearing your mind up and begin to set you free, they became discomfortable or uncomfortable because of the arrangements that they had made in their mind about you. Question, will you bend in the small things? You know what I mean? Bend your knee. Pride is the cardinal sin. That's what condemned the devil. They couldn't bend. They said, we'll not do this. Will not serve dust. It was it. Two-thirds bowed. A third didn't. If you read in the book of Jasher, where the 200 angels came down on Mount Hermon and had the daughters of men, and they created the Nephilim, those that we know to be demons today. They asked Enoch, because they knew the terror, they felt the terror and knew that judgment was coming. They asked Enoch to go before God on their behalf. And Enoch did, but God told him there is no repentance. And those 200 chained. There's a time where the ground is silent. Let me say again, delay and denial feel just alike. But I'm here to tell you this morning, God has not denied you.
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2: 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Let us live boldly in the hands of God, beloved. But remember, don't tell a lost world that Jesus loves them until you're ready to love them too. 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
5: The Good Shepherd restores our soul. Why? Because he cares. Because he loves. But listen, because he's interested in your sleepless nights. He's interested in your worries about your finances. He's interested in listening to your cries about your children. He's interested. He is personally interested in every circumstance. I cannot say that enough, that you are not unimportant in the eyes of God. There's not a single one of us who is unimportant.
6: If you were going through a stressful situation, which chapter of the Bible would you turn to? You might think at first of Psalm 23. Well, today on In Touch, the teaching ministry of Dr. Charles Stanley, we'll open that beloved chapter that reminds us of the Good Shepherd's promises to care for everyone who belongs to him. Let's listen in to Dr. Stanley's message.
5: Listen to what he says. The Lord is my shepherd. I shall not want. He makes me to lie down in green pastures. He leads me beside quiet or still waters. He restores my soul. He guides me or leads me in the paths of righteousness for his name's sake. Even though I walk through the valley of the shadow of death, I fear no evil, for thou art with me, thy rod and thy staff, they comfort me. Thou preparest a table before me in the presence of mine enemies. Thou anointest my head with oil. My cup overflows. Surely goodness and loving kindness, or mercy, will follow me all the days of my life, and I will dwell in the house of the Lord forever. Now, how many times have you read that passage of Scripture? Where did you usually stop? When it says, even though I walk through the valley of the shadow of death, I'll fear no evil? Well, what about this table, and what about the anointing of my head, and what about goodness and mercy following me all the days of my life? This passage of Scripture is God's psalm to us, showing us and demonstrating to us how much he cares for us.